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1: 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At SeaWorld in San Diego, they're saying goodbye to fireworks. The park is going to debut its new nightly summer drone show called The Ocean of Dreams. And park officials say it's a 12-minute long show taking guests on a deep sea journey amid the stars with sea otters, sharks, dolphins, and orcas in the sky. I'm James Flippin, and this is the Worldwide News Network.
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5: So we got a whole bunch of things to talk about, money and politics. Maybe more money, more politics than money, but we'll see. Anyway, Liz Peake is here, fabulous Fox News contributor and syndicated columnist. And there's a chance Steve Moore will show up. We have an APB out for him. Who knows? So, Liz, just you and me. Just you and me. So, I went. We did APB. We did Steve Moore. My God.
6: I am here.
5: Oh, very kind of you. WABC radio host of More Money, which pops up on many of these same radio stations right after this show. So, I just want to read you. I just found this. I was thumbing through the New York Post, my favorite,

0: Kamala Harris, all right, big favorite of both of yours, I know. So she was on this podcast or something, Win with Black Women podcast, and she said that Democrats need to reconsider radical positions ahead of the 2026 midterm elections, including abolishing the Electoral College and packing the Supreme Court. By the way, there's nothing particularly new about that. Then Harris also suggested statehood for Puerto Rico and Washington, D.C., and fighting back against Republican-led states' redistricting efforts, blah, blah, blah. So now then I was thinking, Liz, the redistricting, Virginia Democrats, so their state Supreme Court threw out their redistricting plan. So then the Virginia Democrats, it wasn't good enough, so they took it to the Supreme Court, and the Supreme Court threw out their redistricting plan, or they threw out the appeal on the redistricting plan. So that leads me to wonder, first of all, I don't know, maybe Democrats won't even listen to the federal Supreme Court, but aren't Republicans winning the redistricting battle pretty handily, and isn't this going to have some positive impact for the midterms?
1: Well, I think the calculus is now that they've picked up or will be picking up 7-8 seats, something like that. Virginia was supposed to counteract Texas by giving Democrats 4 or 5 seats and by basically making the Democrat advantage there 11-1 instead of 6-5. So, Supreme Court has ruled it out. Of course, Democrats are furious, even though, Larry, they broke the rules. I mean, they didn't go about it in the way they were supposed to go about it. So the Supreme Court even refused to hear it, which, and there was no dissent on that. So it pretty much tells you it was a lost cause. But I really object to the idea, and you see it in the paper from all sides of the spectrum over and over again, that Donald Trump started this redistricting push. He didn't. It started in New York. Talk to Claudia Tenney or Nicole Malliotakis about it. They tried to get rid of Nicole Malliotakis's seat by completely redrawing the lines of the Staten Island district that she represents to include a lot of minority voters. I mean, that's about as blatant as you can get. And New York and my other states have voted, New York voters have weighed in time and time again to say they don't want the state redistricted except by an independent commission. Mm. That's supposed to be how it's done. So Democrats lost on that. But Trump isn't an idiot. He saw that they were going to try again and again, which is what they've done. So he went to Texas and say, hey, guys, why don't we do your state? Because that is not necessarily representative of the breakdown politically of your state. And it worked. I mean, they went through the process legally the way it's meant to be done, and they work. So now you have this extra element of various aspects of the Voting Rights Act being tossed overboard by the Supreme Court. And I think rightly so, as, you know, the head of the court, John Roberts, has said, if you want to end discrimination, end discrimination.
0: Right.
1: And that's what they have done.
0: That's the key point.
1: Now you have 3 or 4 more seats in Louisiana and various other southern states, which are going to come to the Republicans, presumably.
0: Yeah.
1: So anyway, I don't think Democrats have much to squawk about, but squawk they will.
0: John Yoo, you know, a lawyer UCal Berkeley, of all places, but he's a great conservative lawyer, law professor. He's just said, you know, talking about John Roberts and the Supremes, their goal is to basically take race out of all this, everything, redistricting, affirmative action, you know, colleges and universities. That's the originalist position, or it should be the originalist, the constitutionalist position. Just take race out. Which I think is a great goal. Now, Steve Moore, if you're still with us.
2: I'm here.
0: I just want a word on Kamala Harris. All right, Kamala Harris. She's back. She thinks she's running for president. How good would that be if Kamala Harris was the Democrat? Can you imagine? Right.
2: I'm going to write her a check.
0: I mean, I'm with you, buddy. I mean, I don't think I'm allowed to, but if I were, Judy, saintly wife, can write a nice check. I can't. But, you know, it's really quite amazing that she's still kicking around.
2: Yeah.
0: And the whole crowd of them, Pritzker and her and Newsom. And I'm sure I'm missing.
1: Buttigieg.
0: Yeah. I mean, really? Is that that's what this country has come to? Holy cow. It's hard. I don't know. It's hard to believe.
2: Well, look, it's an indication of the radical left-wing takeover of the Democratic Party. And I think it's really important for Democrats to lose again in 2028. Mm. They probably lost the last three presidential elections. And remember what happened in the Reagan era, Larry, where Ronald Reagan ran against Jimmy Carter and won, 41 states?
0: Mm-hmm.
2: And then they ran,
0: Mondale.
2: Walter Mondale against him, and he only won 49 states. And mm-hmm. then they thought, well, we'll get him in 1988. And, of course, we had a pretty weak candidate in George H.W. Bush, but he still beat Michael Dukakis. And finally, the Democrats said, maybe we should move to the middle. And they very mm-hmm. smartly nominated Bill Clinton, and they won. And it's important to – this is a very, very dangerous movement in the Democratic Party, which what you were talking about, getting, you know, all of these things about getting rid of the Electoral College, make Washington, D.C. and Puerto Rico a state, and just evade all of the rules that we've been put in place for 250 years is very scary. And it's this kind of situational ethics that the Democrats have that might makes right. And if we get into power, since we are morally superior than Republicans, we can do whatever we want.
0: You know, it's well said. The Reagan, you're right, was Reagan, Bush. Bush was the weakest at the tail end, but he still won. He basically won going away against mm-hmm. Dukakis, who actually had a lead at one point. So let me raise another point, and this is a good money politics. J.D. Vance, very actively now,
2: yes.
0: launching, running, you know, executing this waste, fraud, abuse, and corruption, which I think is going to endear him to a lot of voters in both mm-hmm. parties, for mm-hmm. example. And I suppose it strengthens his presidential hand, but I'm just more interested in the substance of it. This is a great issue for the GOP. They should push it now in the midterm elections. You know, can we claw back? How much savings can we have, Steve? That kind of thing. Because
2: it's huge.
0: It's huge.
2: And I agree with you. It's a great issue for J.D. Vance to advance, and he's done a great job with this. Mm. And all Americans are against waste in government, except the hard left, which, by the way, they're not even against getting rid of the fraud.
1: I know.
2: That part is. They want the fraud.
1: It's a great platform.
2: Yeah.
1: You know, Larry, I think it's a great program for Republicans for many reasons, including the fact that it really shows why having big government take over more and more mm-hmm. of the public activities
0: mm-hmm.
1: Is really dangerous, because there is not efficient oversight. Money goes missing, like a lot of money goes missing, and it just sort of essentially leads to corruption. I mean, if you consider socialism a failed program in Venezuela, Cuba, and other places, is because partly of the corruption of that program. And you could just sort of, there's a connect the dots. Light socialism also has light corruption, and we're seeing it in Minnesota, we're seeing it in other states, California, New York, etc., where they just don't care. They don't really care, and it's corruption that leads to politicians turning a blind eye to activities, which is seems like what happened in Minnesota, where it's really impacting spending and tax policy and all kinds of things. So it's profound. It's not just a throwaway activity. This is a very big deal. And by the way, I credit Elon Musk
0: yep.
1: with having kind of started this ball rolling. And yep. as you know, I was hugely excited about Doge. I'm hugely excited about what Vance is doing. It should be done. Even the Biden administration said every agency should be looking at where the money's going missing, because, you know, there's just not enough oversight. So kudos to the government for focusing on this.
0: You know, Steve, heaven forbid the Republicans should have some kind of clawback deficit reduction platform. Imagine that, deficit mm-hmm. reduction, reduce federal spending. I mean, it just, it's fraud. And it's corruption, but I think, you know, if you put it into more traditional macro politics, it's, you know, this, the size and scope of government, Liz is right, Big government socialism endemically breeds corruption. No question about that. But
2: I would just go one step further from what Liz was saying. I mean, I want to see these people taken away in handcuffs and put in jail. I mean, they're stealing. This is robbery of them. And look, you guys start going into these, daycare centers and so on where there are no kids, and you take some of these people out in handcuffs, that'll be a deterrent. It's amazing to me the Democrats, as I said before, they are defending the fraud. They think the problem is the whistleblowers, not the fraud people. That's how bad it has become. And remember, by the way, going back to Bill Clinton and even Barack Obama, and why did Bill Clinton have, like, make government work, and some of them were, they were once for big government, they're for big and bad government.
0: How about,
1: can I say one other thing on this? There is a perception. I think there's a public perception that there's corruption everywhere. They look at Congress where all these people are making, like Nancy Pelosi, so much money, and it's inconceivable she's not trading on inside information. They look at government programs and they're riddled with fraud. It's a very demoralizing thing to the country to have all this stuff going on. I think really setting, no one's above the law here. I mean, setting yourself up to be the champion of the truth and cleaning this stuff out, I think that's a winning position.
0: It is, but you got to institutionalize it, Steve, politically. In other words, you got to figure out a way. So you lay it out the way Elon Musk laid it out a year ago, and it was extremely popular. Liz is right. So now JD's come back with it. And it's going to be popular, I assume. But there's got to be a way to claw back. You're That's talking right. about jail. Okay, I appreciate that point. But fiscally speaking, you've got to figure out a way to claw it back and make that and talk about it in those terms. See, because it has a way, it's like an electronic wave. It comes and goes. Like, all right, so with Elon, everyone loved what Elon was doing. 500 billion plus. I remember I interviewed him almost a year ago, a little more than a year ago, and he talked about $500 billion. What happened to that? Like, what happened to that? $500 billion over 10 years or time 10 years, times 10 years? I don't want JD's thing to do this. We vent our anger. You throw them in jail, and then what? We still have a $2 trillion budget deficit. Follow me?
2: I would. I don't know if you saw Liz and Larry did a really, really good editorial in the Wall Street Journal this morning about California's fraud.
0: Yes,
2: and they're covering for everything, under Medicaid, base lifts, and all this stuff that has nothing to do with health.
0: People are walking out of hospices healthier than they went in.
2: Yeah, exactly. And
1: miracle.
2: Miracle, right? And look. The General Accounting Office, which is the federal government auditor, found $200 billion in fraud in food stamps and Medicaid. And that's just the fraud they found. That probably means the numbers.
0: And they all drove Rolls Royces to the food stamp place.
1: It makes people mad. It does make people. It makes me mad. I mean, that stuff, whoever it was, is buying Lamborghinis and stuff.
0: Yeah.
1: Good Lord. But they set this stuff up. In New York State, we've all heard that ads for the last many years about if you know someone who needs care, you can sign up to take care of them. Right. Well, could be anybody. I mean, I think the standards are so ridiculously lax that is just in and of itself an invitation to fraud.
0: All right. Well, if you know someone that needs a Bentley, please dial in right here. I got to take a quick break. We're rocking and rolling. Liz Peek and Steve Moore. Steve's show's coming up right after this show on most of these same radio stations. I'm Kudlow. We'll be right back.
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5: 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Opponents of California's proposed billionaire tax say they've collected enough signatures to qualify to countermeasures for the November ballot. 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The initiative would impose a one-time 5% tax on the assets of California residents with more than $1 billion. I'm James Flippin, and this is the Worldwide News Network.
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0: By the way, just a wee bit of breaking news. Israel Defense Forces kill chief Hamas architect of October 7th terror attacks, which is awfully, good. Awfully good news. Awfully, awfully good news. Anyway, we're here with Liz Peek, Fox News contributor, and Steve Moore, of his many credits, but his radio show, More Money, cooks up right after this show on most of these same radio stations. So we were talking about Kamala Harris and others, and then we got to J.D. Vance's good work on fraud. Steve Moore, what's the deal with Ron DeSantis? You think is he going to run for president, too, or... is he going to go into the cabinet? I don't know where. What's happening with him? We lost. I'll ship it right over to Liz. I don't know what happened to Steve Moore.
1: So here's what I'm actually in Florida right now, and I have been down here several times this spring, kind of canvassing people who know Ron DeSantis very well and who backed him pretty aggressively in the last primary cycle, whatever that was, They like him. He think he's an extraordinary governor. They think his political skills are not up to the test and that he will never be nominated for the presidency.
0: Mm-hmm. You know,
1: I mean, I think that's probably right, Larry. They all know he can't work a room. He doesn't remember donors' names. I mean, it's stupid stuff, but it matters.
0: Yeah, that exactly jives with stuff that I've heard and actually experienced. I know, for example, a big donor, a very big donor, whom you also know will remain nameless, but you know that person too. Anyway, I think they donated, was either 50 grand or 100 grand, but could never get a call back, and tried many times to get a call back and talk to him about some issues. You know, Kellyanne Conway said this during the Republican primary season in 2023 and early 2024 before Mr. Trump got it. But you're right, he doesn't know how to work a room. He never argued the economic stuff, Liz. Remember the Wall Street Journal editorial, the 14.8 is different than zero. City and state in New York, 14.8% tax. City and state in Miami, zero. And that was also, it was a great editorial the Journal wrote, you know, how Florida GDP is faster than New York, and Florida has more population and half the size of the budget. He had stuff to brag about on the economy, but DeSantis never seemed to. He got all hung up with Walt Disney and, you know, but I'll just say social issues in general, never the economy.
1: I think that's true. We had him speak, National Review had him speak at a meeting in Palm Beach in November, and it was all about the economy, and it was very, very good. People said it was the best speech he'd ever given, and it gave some people, some supporters, hope that he might actually run. But, Larry, I think it would be awesome to see him come in as Attorney General. And also, there has been talk that he could be on the Supreme Court. He is a lawyer. He is an immensely smart and measured person. I think he would be a very, very good person in that role. If an opening comes up, I'm sure he will be considered.
0: You know, that's interesting, though, the November speech you referred to. Because that was I said so many times during 2023, when everyone was saying how strong DeSantis was, and he was strong coming off a reelection, but he never, ever talked about the economy. And I say he's getting too tied up with Walt Disney and all the punishments, you know, and he had a good case. So you're saying he's learned, or he's now more adept on it.
1: Oh, I think, and I think as this huge migration of wealth has taken place from blue states to red states, and Florida, obviously one of the great beneficiaries of that, you know, it has become a bigger talking point. I mean, you're right. New York City has a $125 billion budget, bigger than the entire state of Florida. Florida has 24 million residents. New York City has 8.
0: Right.
1: I mean, that is sort of, in a nutshell, what's wrong with New York and what's right about Florida. They've kept their spending under control. But it's not just that. When they had hurricanes in Florida, he fixed what was broken. I mean, he's an amazing governor. So I hope he has a spot going forward. I think he's terrific.
0: Liz Peek, Fox News contributor extraordinaire. Thanks ever so much. Steve Moore's show comes up after this show on most of these same stations, even though he's not here. I'm Kudlow. Be back next weekend.
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19: I'm Heather Bosch. President Trump says a terrorist is dead. CBS's Meg Oliver reports.
20: The president says Abu Bilal al-Mamouki was killed in a joint operation with Nigeria's military. The president calling al-Mamouki, quote, the most active terrorist in the world. In 2023, the State Department described him as a leader of the Islamic State terror group. The Treasury Department had al-Mamouki on a list of specially designated global terrorists, hitting him with steep sanctions.
19: An accused Iraqi terrorist is in U.S. custody. Prosecutors say Mohammed al-Sadi is behind terror attacks in Europe and Canada. And as CBS's Katrina Kaufman explains,
21: prosecutors also allege al-Sadi was planning to bring the violence to the United States. According to the complaint, al-Sadi was willing to pay undercover FBI agents $10,000 to set fire to or bomb a New York City synagogue and Jewish institutions in Los Angeles and Scottsdale, Arizona, insisting that it was most important that the incidents be recorded.
19: The attacks in retaliation for the Iran war. The USS Gerald R. Ford carrier strike group, which supported the Iran war, returned to Virginia today and was greeted by Defense Secretary Pete Hegseth.
22: Thank you for serving your nation and serving your nation well. Thank you for representing us here at home and in far-flung places. The amount of ocean you sailed was equivalent to 3 times around the world.
19: The 11th-month deployment was the longest since the Vietnam War. More than 250,000 passengers are making alternate plans now that the union workers at New York's Long Island Railroad have gone on strike. Talks failed.
23: I thought they was going to come to a conclusion last night, but apparently not. And it's backing me up a little bit. It's not cool.
19: The Colorado River is on the brink of disaster with its water stretched between 7 states. CBS's Jonathan Vigliotti.
24: With key federal operating rules set to expire later this year, the Bureau of Reclamation is expected to decide this summer how future cuts will be divided among states.
25: Now, there has been some relief. A snowstorm last week in the Rockies dumped several feet. It has helped, but experts say it is not a long-term solution.
19: The water supports states where cities are growing. A couple of winners declared today. Napoleon Solo has won the 151st Preakness Stakes, holding off Iron Honor to win the second jewel of the Triple Crown. And Bulgaria took the glittering crown at the 70th Eurovision Song Contest with singer Dara's party anthem Bangaranga, proving to be a hit with viewers and national juries. This is CBS News.
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19: A museum is fighting a speeding ticket it received from New York City. CBS's Michael Wallace.
15: The Volo Museum in Illinois has a replica of the black Pontiac Trans Am from the TV series Knight Rider. It has a fake license plate that reads Knight. Even though the car hasn't left the museum in over a decade, New York City issued it a $50 ticket. It turns out a city speed camera caught another black Trans Am with the license plate Knight, doing 36 in a 25-mile-per-hour zone. New York's DOT says the ticket will be dismissed. Michael Wallace, CBS News, New York.
19: A Seattle judge has ordered a Washington State man to return to Hawaii, where he faces federal charges for allegedly throwing a coconut-sized rock at an endangered seal, according to the Seattle Times. Witnesses confronted 38-year-old Igor Litvinchuk, who was vacationing in Maui at the time. The beloved local seal named Lonnie was not injured. I'm Heather Bosch, CBS.
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6: The Todd Herman Show is 100% disapproved by big pharma, technocrats, and tyrants everywhere. 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
7: Today is the day the Lord has made, and these are the times to which God has decided we shall live. Rededicate 250 is an event being promoted by, and I think organized by, the Trump administration. And it's supposedly about rededicating our country to God. That's what all the verbiage is about. But which God? And by the way, is this event for John Thune or Jesus Christ? And I think I have good reason for asking. It's a time to praise God because he's causing a lot of people to want to speak about him. I mean, God is really in the march, and young men are coming to God, so there's a lot of things to praise. I love the fact that the president wants to talk about God. I'm just saying, which one? And I have reason to ask that question. I'm also looking at Rededicate 250, and if it doesn't have a certain name in it, I'm looking at it as a campaign rally for John Thune, who's the president's enemy. Let's start with Supreme Court Justice Neil Gorsuch, who talked about us being not a nation founded on religion or even a common culture. He says that we're a creedal nation.
8: The Declaration of Independence had three great ideas in it: that all of us are equal, that each of us has inalienable rights given to us by God, not government, and that we have the right to rule ourselves. Our nation is not founded on a religion. It's not based on a common culture, even, or heritage. It's based on those ideas. We're a creedal nation. What was Europe like at the time? It was monarchies. The notion that all people are created equal. No, there are kings and serfs. The notion that you have rights from God, from your creator. No, everything came from government. And self-rule certainly was a very dangerous proposition in the world of the Declaration, right? You're right. We take it as the air we breathe. Like fish in the water don't even realize. But those things were dangerous and inevitable, and they were traitors for declaring them.
7: Well said. And there's something that needs to be added to this. The common culture was men who understood our rights come from God. That is a common culture. It's a common culture that we should not live under a monarchy that can control us. That's a common culture. There was also a common culture of Protestantism because we were leaving a church that had been foisted upon people. It was the king's church, the king's version of Christianity. And in the early days, the settlers to America, only about 17% of them attended church. Well, because churches weren't here. Then when they were hard to get to. And people were very much in an era of sola scriptura, them and the Bible. Praise God, people come back to the body of Christ. And the body of Christ is very, very important. But I think those things bear focusing on, because I think Gorsuch left them out. In Acts chapter 4, verses 8 through 12, I read this. Then Peter, filled with the Holy Spirit, said to them, "Rulers and elders of the people, if we're being called to account today for an act of kindness shown to a man who was lame and are being asked how he was healed, then know this, you and all the people of Israel, it is by the name of Jesus Christ of Nazareth, whom you crucified, but whom God raised from the dead, that this man stands before you healed. Jesus is the stone you builders rejected, which has become the cornerstone. Salvation is found in no one else, for there is no other name under heaven given to mankind by which we must be saved." By which we must be saved. There's one name. Gorsuch didn't mention that name. Will the people who are organizing Rededicate 250 mention the name by which we must be saved? This matters. It's vitally important, in fact. Now, maybe there's a money thing here. I mean, so much is tied up in money, and I would suggest that there is a money thing. I would suggest this is a midterms play because the president's team is really, really facing trouble in the midterms. So money comes behind a lot of decisions, and we're at the most tumultuous time, I think, for your money in your retirement accounts that can ever exist, with the wars and rumors of wars and actual wars and more rumors of more wars, AI eating away at everything, and the cities being purposely driven into ruin. You need someone who recognizes this, who recognizes the effort to take down America, who recognizes that the game is rigged, and who will speak openly and honestly to you about where you stand with retirement. 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Rededicate 250, no doubt there's a lot of money behind it. Former Fox News host Monica Crowley spoke about it. Will she say the name by which we must be saved?
0: Well, it's absolutely perfect, Matt, that this event is really the first major event this year to kick off America's 250th birthday, because our big project here, I know at Breitbart, certainly in the White House, President Trump's big project is to restore America back to her foundational principles of individual liberty, economic freedom, and self-governance, and restore power back to the people. That's what Make America Great Again is really all about. So in order to restore our nation back to those core pillars, you have to have God. Our founding fathers in...
7: Which God? Say his name.
0: So many of their documents and their letters refer to God and how they couldn't do what they did in establishing our exceptional country without the hand of God on them.
7: Okay, but are we talking about the biblical gods? Are we talking about the gods of the Jewish people who doesn't have yet the Messiah? Same God, but they don't recognize God's Son, Jesus Christ, the only name by which we must be saved? Are we talking about the false God of Islam? What God are we talking about here, Monica Crowley? If you're there speaking as a private citizen, you can say the name of Jesus, and there's a big problem when people don't say the name of Jesus. She continues her comments, Monica Crowley here.
0: They recognized that at the time. So now, here we are 250 years later, restoring the Republic, and we certainly cannot do it without him. So this is why we decided that we were going to have the National Prayer Event on the National Mall as really the first big event to kick off a whole series of events.
7: Okay, so this is a follow-on event. My question, is this for Jesus Christ or John Thune? What do I mean by that? John Thune is set to destroy the president's, one of his key agenda items, the Save America Act. I do not know why President Trump isn't using the bully pulpit on this guy. I do not know why President Trump isn't targeting this guy to have his supporters all over them on the phones demanding his ouster. I don't know why President Trump doesn't have J.D. Vance take over the Senate and have J.D. Vance go decide that they're going to have the spoken filibuster, the only way we really have to pass the SAFE Act, or I guess you could nuke the filibuster itself. So this looks like a midterm event to me. Looks like a turnout event. Good thing is, God knows, we don't have to know. But if I'm not hearing the name of Jesus here, I'm concerned. Now, Monica Crowley, she works for the administration. So maybe this is a separation of church and state thing. I guess you can say God the generic, but not Jesus. Father Robert Barron doesn't work for the administration. He's a Catholic priest.
1: Hey, everybody, it's Bishop Barron. I want to take this opportunity to invite you to a very special event called Rededicate 250. It's an event in honor of our 250th anniversary as a nation, but with a special stress upon the role that religion has played in the American experiment.
7: Religion is an interesting phrase. Is it really religion, or is it the providence of God through the blessings of Christ Jesus, our Messiah? Religion has played? Okay, fair enough. Religion holds the country together, but which religion are we talking about, Bishop? And he continues, Bishop Barron.
1: This will take place on the National Mall on May the

0: Reverend Franklin Graham will be there, and I'll be there speaking as well. The idea is to celebrate how religion and America have really come together in a beautiful way.
1: He doesn't say the name of Jesus, and there's a big, big problem with this.
2: Our founders knew two simple truths.
1: He's reading.
2: Our
1: all
2: rights
1: reading.
2: Don't come from government. They come from God.
1: Basically what we heard from Gorsuch, and he doesn't say the name of Jesus, Marco Rubio, a Catholic.
2: On May 17th, I invite you to join us on the National Mall for Rededicate 250, a national jubilee of prayer,
1: He's
2: praise,
1: reading,
2: and thanksgiving
1: not say the name
2: in
1: of
2: Washington, D.C. Let us gather in unity to give thanks.
1: Scott Bessent
3: our
1: did not say the name of Jesus.
3: Our values have sustained our nation for 250 years. I'm personally inviting you to join us in the National Mall for Rededicate 250. A national...
1: There's got to be at least one private citizen who said the name of Jesus. Maybe Superman, Dean Cain, said it. He can say whatever he wants. He's a private citizen.
4: Hey, everybody. Dean Cain here. This year, America turns 250 years old. But before that celebration begins, we are coming together for something very, very powerful. Rededicate 250.
1: I love the rededicate idea. I love that our nation's being rededicated to God. I just hope it's through Jesus Christ. A, because Jesus Christ said, I am the way, the truth, and the life. No one comes to the Father but through me, addressed to individuals who want to abide with the Lord, live with the Lord, and be invited into the family of God, held in the family of God, and be in the new heaven and the new earth, but it goes through Jesus. B, because if it's not for Christ Jesus, it stinks like an election event, like a turnout event. A voter registration event in the name of God. And guys, if you think you're fooling God by having a midterm voter registration, voter turnout drive that is having the appearance of rededicating the nation to God, you're going to run afoul of God because he knows the truth. He knows everything whispered in the dark rooms. We can look at the substance of this and say, wow. But then you're denying the power of Christ Jesus. Rededicate seems to be a powerful event. Wow. Speaking the power of religion. Wow. But denying its true power? The true power is to save. But again, only through one name we must be saved. It's more serious than that. In Matthew chapter 10, verse 32, we get to the crux of all of this. Every leader in these videos, be they people who work for the administration, be they people who are private citizens, even a bishop of the Catholic Church, Bishop Barron, who's a solid cat. They all failed to do something. Again, Matthew chapter 10, verse 32. Whoever acknowledges me before others, I will also acknowledge before my Father who is in heaven. The inverse of this is very clear. Whoever does not acknowledge me before others, I will not acknowledge before my Father in heaven. Get away from me, evildoers. I never knew you. When you start to take God and move him into your political party and move him into your midterm events, you are demoting God. You can have the semblance of faith, but deny its pure power. Because the pure power of Jesus is to save, the only name through which we must be saved, but the pure power of Jesus will also judge every action and inaction. And if you're using the name of God, the thought of God, absent Jesus, as a turnout event to help the failing John Thune win a midterm election, God is going to count that against us, for sure. We're all in a war, spiritual or otherwise. All of us are in the spiritual battle, and there's no greater place to feel the spiritual battle than in an actual battle. I've never served, but my friend Tim Cruikshank, who's the founder and CEO of Bone Frog Coffee, he has served as a Navy SEAL, a medic attached to the SEAL teams. He's seen it. He fought a battle, a shooting war in Babylon. Tim has created a blend called Sisterhood. It does not honor Navy SEALs. It honors their wives. It honors the wives of fallen SEALs. And the blend is specific to them. It is top 1% of coffees in the world that Tim purchased for this to make into this blend because on the back, he honors his wife, Liz. And Tim, as a medic, helped keep her alive well past the date that the doctors said she was going to die. 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You can try this blend for the woman in your life. 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
0: You remember Debbie Birx, the doctor who used to walk around always wearing a scarf? The woman who lectured us to stay home and stay safe during the Thanksgiving season, and then turned right around and got in an airplane and flew up to her parents' home up coast on the East Coast. Yeah, she was approached about that. Why did you do that? And she said, well, my parents are elderly. A lot of us have elderly parents, but she's of that world where the rules are for us, not her. She's also from the Department of Defense. She was cheap dipped out of the Department of Defense, brought back into so-called public health circles to help install the COVID lockdowns and the entire PSYOP. That was Debbie Birx's job. Debbie Birx went on TV and lied constantly. Now she's back lying about the hantavirus.
8: So the Andes strain is the only strain where we have mapped human-to-human transmission. And I caution people because when we say human-to-human transmission, we're talking about people who develop symptoms. But because we're not testing populations with RNAs, we don't really know whether there are subclinical cases. So there could be more human-to-human transmission than we actually see. It's never good to track viruses through symptoms. We should be tracking viruses through blood tests, like PCR. We've learned that with COVID.
0: We learned with COVID to PCR test people who are asymptomatic using a higher and higher cycle rate until you find something you can call COVID. Yet we learned that swindle. Testing non-symptomatic people with a PCR test for a virus when they show no symptoms, actually gets you one thing. The need to churn the cycle rate up until it can find any shred of anything it could call the hantavirus. The inventor of the PCR test itself, Dr. Carrie Ellis, said the same thing. With the PCR, you can find anything in anybody if you churn up the cycle rate high enough. This woman has been brought back into a PSYOP at a period of time where all we have to do is check the numbers. Now, unless this virus has been mutated, and they would never do that. They would never use gain of function against us. Tony Fauci would never allow such a thing, and he is science itself. Here's some odds for you. The odds of dying from hantavirus, 1 in 30 to 35 million. Odds of dying from a lightning strike, 1 in 15 to 20 million. Odds of dying in a car accident, 1 in 8 to 9,000. Odds of dying from a medical error, 1 in 1,000 to 1 in 1,400. And so they bring Debbie Birx back into this just in time to sit there and furiously lie. And I forgot to look. Was she wearing the thing around her neck, the scarf? Is that, that's kind of her trademark. Yeah, kind of a weird colored one. This is the WHO's boss man, Tedros, who says that now that we've got hantavirus, and maybe it's a manipulated version of it, he hopes that Argentina and the U.S. will rethink stepping out of the World Health Organization.
9: Health security needs universality. And any vacuum, any space which is not covered actually gives advantage to the virus. And the best immunity we have is solidarity.
0: Man, that's a pretty soundbite. The best immunity we have is solidarity. So we backed out of the World Health Organization, which is funded by China, which wants solidarity with us. They've been funded by Bill Gates, he wants solidarity with us. Did I say Bill Gates? Billy Gates? We're not going back to this. Well, Democrats will take us back to this because they love the kingly behavior. They love the control, and there's plenty of Republicans who love it as well. What we're facing right now is another attempt to convince people that we simply can't stay alive without the beautiful, beautiful, beautiful vaccines. And speaking of that, President Trump, praise God, has changed his tune a little bit on that.
10: I believe in vaccines, but I don't believe that, you know, you have to have a mandate for all of them. The polio vaccine's amazing. It's, you know, wiped it out. And I believe in vaccines, but, you know, I think we're up to 88 vaccines. And I really feel that vaccines, if they were given in smaller quantities, they want to cut some out, and that's good, too. And I agree with that. 82 is too many. If you look at Denmark and other countries, you have 12, 14, I think 17. And we have like 82.
0: Praise God that he's starting to get this. Now, if he would come around on the COVID shots, I don't think that's ever going to happen. Or if he'd come around to understand that the technocratic medical class does not mean as well, we'd be even in better stead. But when we see them bringing Debbie Birx back, let's celebrate. They're out of liars. They're recirculating one of the most obvious liars in history, Debbie Birx. And truth is a powerful weapon. It really is. The truth of how my friends started Allied Soaps is a powerful weapon. It started when they took John, who's passed on and gone to the Lord, took Tina in to get an ultrasound. And the doctor looked in her belly and said, wow, this baby's going to have a bunch of functional health problems. It's probably going to have neurological issues. Let us abort him. And John and Tina said, absolutely not. 13 years later, Alan is an employee at Allen Soaps. He invents the soaps. And some of that stuff came true. He's 13. 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
13: Right now, across the greater Manchester area, businesses are being nominated for the Best of the 603. The question is, will yours be one of them?

0: Because if you're not nominated, you're out. No votes, no chance to win. And your competitors? They're not waiting around. They're getting nominated. They're getting ready for the ballot. And they're positioning themselves to be recognized as one of the best in the area. This is your opportunity to be part of that and to be featured in a magazine people in this community actually pay attention to. And for everyone listening, think about the local businesses you trust, the ones you tell your friends about, the one you go back to again and again. 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

It's good news to see President Trump recognizing that a group called Trans-Tifa exists and calling them out for what they are, which are domestic terrorists. This is an important distinction, an important move. It's also vital that people understand how far the tentacles of transgender ideology and the lies thereof have gone and how they are designed to do what they are doing. Let's start at the very beginning about the whole word transgender. This was a focus group word. It was designed to broaden the people who could be called transgender, because prior to this, there'd been medical restraint on people getting wrong sex hormones and surgery. You had to go through a long process. You had to be, first of all, a so-called transvestite, and then you became a transsexual, and it meant something. It meant that you were going through a psychological process to see if you were a candidate for wrong sex hormones and surgery, which used to take, even for adults, 2 to 3 years, because you had to live in the clothing and pretend to be the opposite sex for all that time and talk with therapists. The goal was to gatekeep. So people like the Pritzker family, who saw an investment opportunity, and the Thomas Reuters Foundation, who saw whatever. God knows why they decided to get involved in this. The world's largest law firm looked at this, and God knows why they decided to get involved in this. I think it's probably money in the back end. I think it's very, very rich people who've been motivated to do this for a long time. They've talked about this for a long time. I think it's the desire to push the transhumanism, and this first step comes along. They start pushing behind the scenes to make this all happen. So along comes the word transgender. And this ideology was set to go in state human rights commissions, in library councils, in government schools. Planned Parenthood had all the material ready to go in terms of curriculum. Planned Parenthood had made a decision in advance to get into the wrong sex hormones business. The Pritzker family took a bunch of their money that they inherited out of hotel fortunes. They divested of the hotel stock, and they invested in medical and surgical equipment and pharmaceuticals. Just around the same time, they started to pump up the Human Rights Campaign, which is a ridiculously named group out of San Francisco. And the board of that has a Pritzker on it, a Pritzker who pretends to be a woman, and also pretends to be transhuman. That board also has on it 2 confirmed pedophiles, and pedophilia and transgenderism are tied at the hip. So that's a bit of the background. Then they began pushing the idea that anybody could be so-called trans. They began pushing it with kids with a version of marketing that's kind of appears to be person to person. So there were people sent into Tumblr was a big place for this. It was a blogging platform that still exists. And there were adult men, largely men in there looking for confused girls and boys. And when they found them, they would groom them into thinking that all their problems could be solved by becoming so-called transgender. That stuff took root about 10 or 11 years ago. And the process in place, getting ready for it, was there years ahead of time. So this is well planned. Now, this also has the offshoot in the advantage of separating families.

0: because the thing is never the thing. So-called transgenderism is not the thing, and I don't think so-called transhumanism is the thing. The thing is control. It's command and control, and taking a population and making them dependent upon government for an illusion that they're the opposite sex is a big step towards that. Separating families because parents wisely will not pretend their kids are the opposite sex, that's a big step toward the color revolution. And then transhumaning people to get technology into the bodies is a huge, massive step towards controlling everybody. Because if you can get enough people with enough technology in their bodies, they're no longer independent thinking. And this is a long march there. But look at what's being set up with data centers, which are really, we should call them what they are, they're partially surveillance centers. This massive explosion in AI comes at the same time as just this massive explosion in control and command. But now we're getting ahead of ourselves. That's some backgrounds on transgenderism, the lies thereof. No one is actually transgender. So President Trump signed a new counterterrorism strategy, and it's targeting so-called transgender extremist groups. Now, these groups are very real. They are the ones who merchandise the idea that if you refuse to use the wrong pronoun, you are committing genocide. You are genociding a gender-defiant person. Well, let me say that again. You are murdering a gender-defiant person or gender-confused or gender-rebellious person when you refuse to play along. When you don't use their pronoun, you are murdering them. And you are part of an attempt to genocide them. And this is a true and real belief with these groups. So they teach people who are already mentally compromised, already suffering psychoses, already broken from reality to believe they're the opposite sex, or that they can con people into making believe they're the opposite sex. They've had a break with reality. So now they're telling them that the reality is if people will not agree with you, that because you're a 6'4" man with a full grown beard, you put on a skirt, you're a woman, they are going to commit genocide against people like you. This belief then makes these people easy to motivate and to mobilize to go out and do things like kill Charlie Kirk, and to go out and commit murders in schools, and to go after school kids, and to go rape women in prison. Because after all, if you disagree with them, you are genociding them or setting up to genocide them. Every single color revolution you can look at always employs crazy people because crazy people have the unique ability to go out and do crazy things. So it makes sense that Transtifa exists. So here's something that President Trump's team wrote about this. The anarchist group Antifa, gosh, I wish they'd get this straight. They're not anarchists. They're the furthest thing from anarchists. The anarchy is temporary because remember when they tear apart society and they get rid of the police forces, the actual police forces, it's community organizing groups that take over. So they want to ban all cops so that community organizing groups can come and be cops. They're not anarchists. They're color revolutionists. The group Antifa and those who embrace extreme so-called transgender ideology, both of whom have been behind violence, destruction, and in the case of certain so-called transgender individuals, mass murderer, are now ranked as similarly dangerous as cartels and Islamist terror groups. The 16-page document criticizes the intelligence community's IC previous plotting against conservative Catholics and traditional mass in Virginia, parents standing up for their children at school board meetings, members of Congress or President Trump and his associates. It adds this administration will continue to prohibit the IC from being used as politically against innocent Americans. This is the intelligence community. As real threats were ignored or underplayed, Americans have witnessed the politically motivated killings of Christians and conservatives committed by far-left violent extremists, including the assassination of Charlie Kirk by radical espoused extreme so-called transgender ideology. And this is from the strategy paper. So praise God this is going on. Now we need to talk about the colleagues and the comrades of Transtifa. So Transtifa is not just a domestic terror group. Transtifa is also a great big idea. And it's an idea that's been pushed into the heads of little kids, and it has fomented horrible rage. So again, if you think of this, the way this has been constructed through the medical worlds, the fallen, ridiculously evil children's hospital system, the fallen, ridiculously evil Mary Bridge, and the massive now, what was it, about 2,000 gender clinics that exist, endocrinologists who've been pushing the wrong sex hormones, the surgeons who've been doing this, the media that's propagated this. They've gone to teens at the most troubled time of their life, and they've created the following construct. You are perfectly sane. You are cutting your arms and legs. You're burning yourself. You're convinced that you can state a reality and make it reality. You're convinced that though you've been a girl or boy your whole life, by simply stating you're now the opposite sex, that becomes true. You are perfectly sane. The rest of the world is absolutely insane, including your parents. Now, if you put yourself in the body of a kid who's been told these things, this isn't trans Tifa. It's an offshoot of trans Tifa. Trans Tifa are people who are already profoundly violent for the most part. Many of them come from prison backgrounds. Many of them have observed the con that if you are a man and call yourself a woman, you get to go to women's prisons. And we'll talk plenty about that because this isn't covered near enough what's going on in women's prisons, even though we've talked about it here. So this is a transgender, a so-called transgender teenager, and went and murdered her parents for using the wrong pronouns. This is not trans Tifa, but it is a result of the same psyop.
1: Now, as the interview continues, Julia describes frequent arguments with her mother, Kelly McCullum, particularly about her gender identity. And she tells detectives that she felt misgendered at home. And she says that the issue was brought up repeatedly during fights.
2: Well, me and her would have a lot of arguments about things, especially over like me being trans. So she'd be like, okay, you're not a real boy and blah, blah, blah, and all, you know, the whole spiel of transphobic stuff.
3: Okay.
2: But
4: she doesn't approve of your lifestyle, that she doesn't approve of that.
2: Would you say she was like trying to kind of meet me in the middle, but it wasn't really working all that well all the time. She would try to call me child instead of, because it's more like gender neutral rather than kind of meeting in the middle, I guess.
3: Okay. So, I could tell obviously this frustrated you. Is this the root of a lot of the arguments? Or does it maybe not the root, or ends up being brought up in these arguments?
2: It's a thing that was brought up a lot in arguments.
3: Is she misgendering you?
2: Yeah.
3: So when you guys are arguing, is she intentionally, you know, calling you she, or not using the appropriate pronouns, yeah, or not referring to you as Jasper and referring to you as Julia?
0: There's so many commonalities in this. Before people get frustrated with the female detective, she did exactly the right thing. Because the male detective was not using the correct code word by saying lifestyle. That's offensive to people like this. It's not a lifestyle. This is who I am. I was born this way. I was born in the wrong body. God made a mistake. So she steps in, takes over the interview, and she's now affirming emotions. I can see you're very upset with this. She's just uncovering evidence. But there's so many commonalities. I can't tell you how many gender-defiant kids I've met named Jasper. Well, that's not their real name. I'm thinking in particular of two girls I met who wanted to call themselves Jasper. I never used those names. When we were in the teen and adolescent mental health circus, I never used those names because it's harmful to back up that identity. But a commonality is you have to get a name that is wildly or obviously invented. There's very few Jaspers running around. So this is part of the branding. Why? Because you are a freak. And it's part of the transgender ideology, the lies therein, that you are a freak, that God made a mistake and you need to define yourself because you can't possibly be defined as a child of God. You can't possibly be happy in the fact that you are an image bearer of God. That can't make you happy. So the lies of transgenderism extend into this, and you results, you see, are kids doing things like this. Their parents wouldn't lie, so they killed them. This is a so-called transgender individual who went out and murdered six Christians at a school. And you remember this? And the White House press secretary had a response to this. Remember this murder? Or these series of murders? Six Christians at a school. And KGP, the former White House spokesliar, had this to say.
5: And one of the things that we saw during the midterm elections is that people don't want their freedoms to be taken. They want us to fight for their freedoms. And so it is shameful. It is disturbing. And our hearts go out to the trans community as they are under attack right now. But
0: they weren't the ones who were murdered. They weren't the ones who had six people taken out. The lies of transgenderism have extended to the point that people like KGP have to take their side. They are the special people. Do you see the tie-in? A kid motivated to murder her mom and her mom's boyfriend because they will not pretend she's a boy is a very special person. Has a very special name, not the name she was given, not the sex that she has. And everybody has to obey. That's a short walk into joining Transtifa. Because the promise of Transtifa is, we will put you in a position to force people to pretend with you. We'll put guns in your hands, because remember the plans of Antifa. Destroy legitimate police forces, replace them with community patrols of community organizers who will then do the policing. Who gets to be on those patrols? If you're any kind of student of World War II history, you remember the brown shirts. The brown shirts were crazy people. They're people taken out of prison and people who committed violent crimes. And what the teams of Hitler and Stalin, he had his version of brown shirts, and in Italy, they had their version of the brown shirts. They were, in commonality, crazy mental patients or violent criminals. Now you can be violent as a profession. We're seeing so-called transgender pedophiles held in women's prisons, and they're getting to sue on religious discrimination grounds because they haven't been given wrong sex hormones. They haven't been given the right to carry out pagan religious hearings and worship, and they're getting to sue. In fact, there are two murderous pedophiles, both of them men, who pretend to be women, who have successfully got a lawsuit started to force the prison system in New Jersey to let them get married at your cost, and then to move in together, presumably, in the prison system at your cost. Male pedophiles, rapists of children, pretending to be women, getting to live in a jail cell together while they get to go victimize women around them. It is time to recognize it's not just Transtifa. It's the idea, the lie, the entire lie of transgenderism, which needs to be attacked, not, quote, just Transtifa. There's nothing wrong with a product, but a productized approach to something like, say, something like removing from you the effects of traumatic brain injury, how do you do that with a product? So if you're talking about something as serious as, let's say, getting rid of that horrible just buzzing in your fingers and your limbs, or the inability to lean over and pick up your grandkid. My friends at Renew Healthcare in Puerto Vallarta, Mexico, the safest portion of Mexico, they do not productize anything. 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They know the women because they pay for the pregnancies and the birth. They monitor the health of the women and the child during pregnancy and afterwards, so they make sure that the stem cells they accept are the best. Then when you go down and say it's a traumatic brain injury you're trying to come back from, or you're going down to restore the ability to pick up your grandkid without killing your back, it's all individualized. How many stem cells? 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How long are you going to be there? 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
0: Hey, on the Todd Herman Show, we got really ever gonna stop paying attention to what the technocratic medical state has been trying to do to us. Horrible week to see Dr. Fauci get away, not being arrested and charged with the massive crimes he committed. And I tend to believe that's because Fauci has a blackmail war chest that makes Epstein's war chest look small. And the reason I say that is because David Morenz, Fauci's closest advisor, who thank God has been indicted, and he was indicted for destruction of federal records. Effectively, he was dodging FOIA requests, and he was open about it. He hated Freedom of Information Act requests. He hated them. He did everything he could to dodge them. He was very, very detailed about that. He also said that Fauci is too smart to put anything in writing that could harm him or to have anything sent to him that could harm him. So David Morenz said, so I'll just deliver this to Tony at his house or call him on his personal line. Clear conspiracy to avoid us, the people who pay the bills, looking at what our employees do. Now, but the reason that I bring this up, that phrase, Tony's too smart. If Tony Fauci's so smart, he wouldn't put anything in writing that could hurt him. He's also smart enough to know to gather things other people put in writing that can hurt them. So I believe that Fauci has blackmail material on every big pharma CEO, their staff, their teams, academics, college heads, funders of this stuff, presidents, people in former administrations. And I believe Fauci's probably been very open. Something happens to me, I get indicted, I take everybody. Everybody goes down. And those are people with too much money and too much power to go down like that. And I'm bringing this up this week because of the continuing effort to get people afraid of hantavirus. Fox News is pushing the fear porn on this, panic porn. Hantavirus is very difficult to spread human to human. If it's well treated, it is very survivable. If it's not well treated, it can kill you. So if you think you have hantavirus, go get checked. Okay, so let's be clear-headed. Dr. Pierre Corey noticed something about hantavirus and research papers. Really interesting, huh?
12: What actually kind of intrigued me more, Natalia, about what you said is a colleague told me that there was like 100,000 articles written around the world on hantavirus in the last couple of days. And that's not typical for a hantavirus outbreak. Certainly, there's always attention and people get scared. But like, that's the other thing with COVID. It was COVID, COVID, COVID 24/7. And then when you said in your intro about how it seems to be driven by influencers, I'm sorry if I'm getting too like, I actually never want to use the word tin hat because I'm not a tin hat, but these patterns are anomalous.
0: Right. And they're the same pattern as last time. He mentioned influencers. So you remember this guy? He was on the cruise ship.
13: I feel like I need to say something, so I wrote a few things down. I am currently on board the MV Hobbyist. And what's happening right now is very real for all of us here.
0: Oh, so he was very scared. He was on the ship, very scared. It's hantavirus, and yeah, that could be scary because you can't get proper treatment out there. He also happens to have had another appearance in the media around illnesses.

0: So the same guy they're talking about cheerfully being on this cruise, and he's afraid, and his post went viral, and Fox News played it, and it got played all across the Mockingbird media. He also happens to be this guy.
1: Let's get vaccinated. Gorgeous vaccinated girls, get boosted. And gorgeous boosted girls, get boosted again.
0: So he went viral for that. That's a bit of a video he went viral on. In fact, he went so viral that the BBC wrote an article about him. Headline, Crisis Actor Conspiracy Theory, How Anti-Vax Activists Targeted a COVID Patient. So this guy's name is apparently Jake Rosmarin, and the media heavily promoted that video and his appearance there. Suddenly he's on this cruise ship making videos. Oh, and then there's this. According to Patrick Halley's research and doing nothing other than going to his LinkedIn profile, this guy happens to be on the cruise ship, happened to go viral for his get vaccinated post, gorgeous girls get vaccinated. He was an intern at the Jerusalem Center for Public Affairs. Oh, wait, so he's a public affairs guy. And then according to more research from Patrick Halley, citizen journalist, his sister, Rachel Rosmarin, worked for the feds, including the Office of Population Affairs, and promoted vaccines at Hargitay Consulting, the disaster recovery FEMA contractor that worked on post-9/11 recovery. Huh. That's just interesting that this guy ends up in all these positions getting touted by the media. But it's not a conspiracy. We'll come back on the Todd Herman Show. No, I'm no stranger to
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12: I'm Heather Bosch. They just wrapped up the longest deployment since the Vietnam War, 11 months. Today, thousands of sailors with the USS Gerald R. Ford carrier strike group came home to Virginia.
13: No other feeling in the world I can compare it to. It's first time for everything.
14: Ford sailor Omar Mora. On day 201 of his deployment, his first child was born.
13: I think the birth is the most thing that kind of got me.
14: While Mora says his time on the Ford was filled with challenges,
13: at the end of the day, all the tribulations are worth it.
14: Those tribulations that he endured.
13: And I wish I did get to meet him when he was first born, but

0: I wouldn't change it for the world. He's my little dude.
1: All brought him to this moment where he got to finally hold baby Santiago.
2: Aaron Hawley reporting. The sailor supported the U.S.-Israeli war against Iran and the capture of Nicolas Maduro when he was Venezuela's president. President Trump says a terrorist is dead. CBS's Meg Oliver explains.
3: Overnight, President Trump announced the U.S. military has killed the second highest ranking member of ISIS. The president says Abu Bilal al-Manuki was killed in a joint operation with Nigeria's military. The president calling al-Manuki, quote, the most active terrorist in the world.
2: More than a quarter million commuters are making alternate plans now that union workers at New York's Long Island Railroad are on strike. More from CBS News New York reporter John Diaz.
4: In a statement, Governor Kathy Hochul saying, quote, these unions represent the highest paid workers of any railroad in the nation. Yet they are demanding contracts that could raise fares as much as 8%, pit workers against one another, and risk tax hikes for Long Islanders. She also called the strike reckless.
2: A water source for seven states is in jeopardy. CBS's Jonathan Vigliotti reports.
5: The Colorado River is in crisis. A growing population is taking more water from it as a hotter climate is drying up the supply. The snowpack in the Rockies that feeds the river fell to record lows this winter, pushing major reservoirs downstream like Lake Mead and Lake Powell toward critically low levels.
2: A storm dumped several feet of snow in the Rockies last week, but experts say it's not a long-term solution. At the Preakness Stakes, heard on NBC Sports.
6: Giving way is Taj Mahal. Here's Iron Otter trying to come and get Napoleon Solo. These two to the final furlong. Napoleon Solo still there. Iron Otter on the outside. Cannot get him. Napoleon Solo and Paco Lopez have won the Preakness.
2: Yes, Napoleon Solo held off Iron Honor in the stretch to win the 151st running of the race, the second jewel in the Triple Crown. This is CBS News.
7: Join Adriana Diaz and Kelly O'Grady for the perfect start to your weekend. 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
2: The biopic Michael is expected to move back to the top spot at the box office this weekend thanks to exposure on IMAX and other premium screens. My assignment editors tonight were Todd Weiss, Beth Reardon, and Bob Costantini. I'm their Bosch, CBS News.
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16: Well, it's 100% disapproved by big pharma, technocrats, and tyrants everywhere. Now, from the high mountains of free America, here's the Emerald City Exile, Todd Herman.
17: Today is the day the Lord has made, and these are the times in which God has decided we shall live. Comparison is a helpful tool. That's why people in the political world like to ban whataboutisms. We're going to do a whataboutism here that I think is very, very important. Starting with a guy that a lot of my conservative Christian friends and listeners to the national radio programs and viewers to YouTube and commenters to YouTube get really upset with me. Or, if they're liberal, they don't even know I say these things about Pastor Doug Wilson. So Doug Wilson's been brought into the Pentagon. He's apparently now officially Pete Hegseth's pastor. I am not comforted by this. I've never met the pastor. I'd love to have him on the program. I'd love to interview him. I'd love to understand him better. Maybe I just don't get it. My concern with Doug Wilson has been his top-down approach that he wants to install in the country on enforcing what he has decided is Christian or not Christian. Now, he's probably not going to get a chance to do that, but he's got the ear of the SecDef, who has the ear of the President of the United States. Jesus never did that, not a single time. His apostles never sponsored that or tried it, not a single time. It wasn't until later in church history where the church became fallen, you had fallen leaders decide that they could force people to be Christian. That can't be done. It is antithetical to how Christ works. Yes, every knee will bow and every tongue will confess, but that doesn't mean those people that need to become Christian. It means that those who hadn't repented and accepted Jesus at that end day and that judgment day, they don't become Christian. They become damned for eternity. So you can't force people to be Christian. But what I wanted to compare was a quick little quip from a longer piece that Doug Wilson did. And he's talking here about slut walks. We didn't name them. The women named them. And slut walks are supposedly the way to take back ownership over your sexuality and to have feminine power, and it's supposedly a feminist idea. And I'm sorry, but feminism to me does not equal I will have sex with any and all comers. No pun intended. Seriously, no pun intended. So these slut walks go around the country, and they dress as provocatively as they can, and Doug Wilson has called this out, and he did this in a way that caused a bunch of alarm. So sites like Right Wing Watch, who exist to try to destroy people like him, those are the sites who track just Doug Wilson. All they want to do is destroy him. I'd rather have a conversation with them on areas we agree or disagree. So Doug Wilson said something clumsy. It got national press attention. You can go Google this. It's supposedly now Doug Wilson is pro-rape. We're going to compare this to the actions of some same-sex attracted men in Britain who were the first same-sex attracted men to successfully purchase a baby. So let's start here with Doug Wilson. Listen closely to what he says, because as he points out, it's easy enough for people to misunderstand what he says, I think because it's clumsy and ill-stated.
18: For me, the theology of a slut walk, however, by its outrageous embrace of slutty dress, behavior, and thought, absolutely and definitively rejects any level of moral responsibility for anything. Now, lest I be misunderstood at this point, which I understand has happened before, let me hasten to add that I am not seeking to minimize or excuse violent sexual behavior or otherwise absolve rapists in any way. If someone kidnapped and raped the most outrageous organizer of the worst slut pride event ever, I would want to see that rapist punished to the full extent of the law. I'm not defending the rapist. I'm simply pointing out that his victim was a person who had given herself to organizing events built on a theology that, when applied consistently elsewhere, fully justifies rape. I do not justify rape. She does.
17: Okay, so you can see how this has been taken to mean that, no, actually, you do justify rape. He's talking about slut walks, women dressed in what they would consider to be slutty fashion, and a slut meaning she'll have sex with anybody, and I guess there can be male sluts as well, but this case, it's female slut walks. If I were the organizer of that event, I might say, no, Doug, it's about our choices, who we choose to have sex with. No, you cannot take the slut walk theology, he calls it, a theology, to an extent where we go rape other people or force women to have sex with us. That's someone else's decision. And Doug Wilson's effectively saying, hey, look, when nothing is forbidden, all is allowed in the world of sexuality. And of course, God puts limits on sexuality. How does he enforce those? With laws? No, and yes, I do favor laws against rape, obviously, and against the harming of kids, and I do favor laws promoting opposite-sex marriage. We can't stop same-sex marriage. We can't even really sufficiently criminalize it. We can, as Christians, call it out for what it is. It is an opportunity for you to divorce yourself from God forever. It is not within God's plan any more than opposite-sex fornication or adultery is. There's not a special sexual sin. That's the comparison point. That's the baseline. Suddenly, Doug Wilson is pro-rape, which he's not. But I can see how people could use it or twist it or confuse it that way. So we're going to compare this to two British men. One of them happens to be the first ever same-sex attracted man to successfully purchase a baby. He's also, by the way, married to his daughter's ex-boyfriend. The process by which he decided with his so-called husband to purchase babies is something to behold in terms of the opposite of God's design. We are image bearers of God. We're made in his image, and God has warned us, do not regard people in the flesh, regard no one in the flesh, because God does not judge us this way. He doesn't judge us based upon how we look. If that were the case, King David never would have been king. One of his muscled up brothers would have been king rather than the humble David. He doesn't judge us this way. These men are now being charged with crimes related to human trafficking for sexual exploitation. And if it involves kids, this is very disturbing, but why would it not? Wait until you hear the process of how they selected the latest baby they bought and how they talk about kids and the way kids look. I'll show you this in a second. I'll show you something else, and that is the Bone Frog Coffee merchandise collection. Part of it I've got here on the desk at bonefrogcoffee.com/Todd. This is a company started by a Navy SEAL in his mind. In downtime when he was in battle on our behalf, he did 3 deployments on our behalf, actually fought part of a battle in Babylon. Tim Cruikshank, who is a medic on the SEAL teams and did these 3 deployments, he'd been a BUDS instructor teaching people how to be SEALs. On his downtime, he imagined a coffee company. He actually thought, what would the logo be? The sign, the Bone Frog. It's a sign of a fallen SEAL. What would it do for him? It would promote the good financial health of his family, also allow him to give back to the SEAL community. 10% of proceeds go to the families of fallen Navy SEALs. So Tim looked around and said, oh, I could just private label junk coffee and put my name on it and create a cool SEAL brand and go make some money. He wouldn't do it. Instead, he recruited a coffee legend named Dave Stewart to teach him how to brew coffee. 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So this guy's name is Barry Drewitt Barlow, 57 years old in the UK, again, married to his ex-daughter's boyfriend, became the first same-sex attracted man to purchase a baby in 1999. Let's go through some of the processes they made. This is Barry introducing his new son.
19: Hi, I'm Barry Drewitt Barlow, and this is my partner, Scott, and we want you to meet our new son, Romeo.
17: Romeo. That's an interesting name for a little boy. I mean, it's a, time-honored name. It's interesting as well because they didn't want an ugly baby. In fact, they made sure they weren't going to get an ugly baby to the best degree possible, because when they weren't shopping for the quality of individual. They certainly weren't shopping for a relationship. They weren't looking at marriage. Why would they want marriage? They've got their same-sex attracted marriage. Why would they want marriage to a woman? Why would they want intellect? They wanted something else. They wanted the flesh. And this is how they went about finding the flesh.
19: There are kids, Valentina and Romeo. And today, we're going over to Bowers and Pitsy to meet up with the Malden and Tiptree ladies team who are playing in the BBC Essex Women's Cup. Make some noise. What do you say, boys and girls? Make some noise.
20: Yeah.
21: Give us a cheer.
19: Come on, you jammers.
20: Come on, you jammers.
19: Come on, you jammers.
17: Undeniably cute children. All children are cute, even the ugly ones. That's a build-up to this process they went to get their babies.

0: of finding the right woman for their child and this exhaustive process that involved watching the TV.
1: And how did you find your egg donor?
2: The egg donor we found on a catwalk.
1: A model?
2: In Miami.
1: What drew you to her, initially her looks?
2: It was her looks, completely.
1: And you're honest about that?
2: Oh, I'm absolutely honest about it. Why the hell not? When I saw her on the catwalk, I looked at Scott and I went, oh, she is stunning. I tell you, her legs were 6 feet in the air. We've got hundreds of those models on our books right now.
1: That reasoning from your point of view will infuriate some people.
2: Absolutely. They'll say, just buying a baby. Yeah. That's what people say.
1: Most a beautiful people, baby.
2: Well, most people could do a lot worse than spend 1 month of their life on drugs to give some embryos for 50 grand.
1: Do you worry it's a slippery slope if we just start saying, oh, we just want beautiful kids?
3: No.
1: Really? That's so interesting.
2: Well, what do you want me to say?
1: No, to be honest.
2: We need ugly ones as well. Sorry, I just can't lie.
1: No, but I would much prefer.
2: Nobody
1: to have...
2: wants an ugly kid.
0: I've never seen an ugly child. Now, he apparently has his two kids, Valencia and Romeo. Those are actually, I guess, his children with his daughter's ex-boyfriend. Bizarre. But when you start to break apart God's design for family, and you start to associate it with purchases of children, why would you not go shopping for the best looking? You're not there to form a family, not a family unit as God designed it, not male and female as God designed it, not babies that will nurse as God designed it and get the crossover T-cell immunities from the mother as God designed it and have the intimate form of bonding that is absolutely unique between mother and child as God designed it, and not a marriage between a man and a woman, each with their own capabilities and ways to complement the behaviors of the other, the male and the female complementing to a completeness that God designed. Why would you not just go shopping for a model with 6 foot legs? God says regard no one in the flesh. And these men are regarding everyone in the flesh, right to the point of deciding that some babies are ugly. Does God see it that way? I would say that God sees the activity of buying and selling human beings as ugly. And it's not like these guys have a particularly big, thick filter on what they'll say during interviews.
2: Babe, you know, the other day when I said to you, the baby's nappy burst and there was shit all over the bed?
3: Yeah.
2: It wasn't actually the baby's nappy. It was me. I followed through. Everywhere. But we listen and we don't judge.
0: Yeah, that can happen, that leakage occurs in a bed, but not everybody makes a joke out of it or blames it on their son. When we're looking at this comparison, Doug Wilson said something clumsy, and I think purposely provocative. That's part of Doug's game. But Doug Wilson is not going out and purchasing babies and being accused of assaulting them, as these men were. We've taken some time away from working with our friends at Allen Soaps, but that time is over. If you don't know, I knew John Caldwell, who went to the Lord about 5 weeks ago. I knew him a long time, but never hugged his neck. So Tina, his wife, has taken over the operations of the company. Guys, I'm telling you, it's a big, huge lift. But I asked her to put together a package that would mean something to her husband, John. And he loved this company so much. And he created the company to help Allen, who, as you know, is autistic and really high up on the spectrum. 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
3: Hey, if you're purchasing a new phone, you need to understand something, that you may be actively involved in helping to pave the way for the mark of the beast. And if you're not Christian, stay with me, because maybe this can make you understand that the Bible is right about everything. The Bible predicts a time where you will not be able to buy or sell unless you have on you the mark of the beast. Sometimes it's considered to be on the forehead. A lot of times it's on this portion of your hand between your thumb and your forefinger. Without the mark of the beast, you can either buy it or sell. When the Bible predicts a thing, you can count on it coming true, because if you look at the prophecies, particularly the prophecies around Jesus Christ, he's fulfilled nearly all of them except for the ones that are left to be fulfilled on the timeline towards the ultimate redemption. This is God in the personage of Jesus coming back as judge. So let's look at some things that are leading up to the mark of the beast, because if you don't think Satan is a guy interested in taking a dry run to kind of normalize some things, and you're not really paying attention to how smart he is. He's had almost an eternity. He's not an eternal being. He was created by God. He's had a near eternity to practice these techniques. But as I've said before, comparison is a useful tool. So let's start with a baseline. Ted Cruz is mighty, mighty angry. He's having a big mad session because the left and the people who ran Joe Biden went around tracking their tolls and their calls and their contacts, and this is deeply disturbing to him. Ted Cruz also backs digital ID behaviors, also backs things like making sure you have to give companies your name and ID to even purchase a phone, and that's not even what we're talking about today. It's worse than that.
4: So let's turn to the Constitution. Subpoenaing the toll records of members of Congress, does that raise serious constitutional concerns?
5: Absolutely. And in fact, we have the PIN who notified the special counsel's office of those concerns. And Jack Smith had apparently said that he was going to consult with the Solicitor General, according to the release of the information from Senator Grassley this morning. Yet when he was deposed by the House and was specifically asked if he spoke with the Solicitor General, he said, on this discrete issue, no.
3: How? So he was talking to Margot Cleveland, who's a writer and also a former FBI agent.
4: Would you compare the scope of the violations in Arctic Frost to Watergate?
6: I think, if anything, it might even be greater. I mean, the scope of this in terms of the sheer number of people and organizations affected. And as I discussed, I mean, this brazen violation of attorney-client privilege, wiretapping a phone call between Susie Wiles and her lawyer, these are egregious offenses.
3: And so we'll

0: Chamberlain's with the Article 3 project to redo the Constitution, Constitutional Amendment Article 3. Well, Chamberlain's a constitutionalist. Hey, it's upsetting. Susie Wiles is the White House chief of staff. She should not be having her phones tapped. She should not be being followed around. Yes, it's a violation of the Constitution and the separation of powers. I don't see Ted Cruz particularly upset about this, because his colleague Josh Hawley is pushing to make sure that if you purchase a phone, the authorities get to know who you are. You have to give your name and ID to use an operating system. Anything that has an operating system on it, the government now gets to have your name and ID, but they don't get it. You have to give it to companies like Facebook or OpenAPI, corrupt companies who are salivating to have the digital ID because they can wrap your healthcare records around it. And there's other groups who can't wait to have it because once they have your healthcare records, you think being canceled by social media is bad? I lost some 80,000 followers on Facebook because I posted something that the Epic Times had to say about COVID. I lost another 90,000 or something in a single day on Twitter because President Trump retweeted one of my views about election integrity. That hurt my career. It hurt my income. But there's this now. Look at this image. The FCC wants your ID before you get a phone number. This is happening in the UK. People who own their phones are waking up to screens like this. Confirm you're 18 plus. Confirm later. You're not able to use some features or services until you confirm you're 18 plus. Confirm now. Confirm later. What features? Well, in the UK, your phone. The entire thing is a feature you can't use unless you give them your identity. In America, they're looking to have the same exact thing. How does this pave the way to the mark of the beast? It's normalizing this. If you don't give us what we want, if you don't put the digital stamp on your behavior, your ID, you don't get to participate in society. And this is one of the reasons we do everything we can to back small companies who would never act this way. You're not a real company if you're forcing people to purchase your products, or Apple and Google are participating in this stuff. That's not a real company. 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Allen Soaps is the very opposite. 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
0: You've heard it said that people who bless Israel will be blessed. I agree. So how do you bless Israel? Well, you give them weapons, right? You agree with everything they say, right? If you have Christian friends and family who are arguing about this, and you yourself are a Christian, let's lay some markers down. The Bible says what it says about Israel. Here's some things we can debate. Does Israel mean the nation state? Or does it mean the tribes of Israel? Because they're not the same thing. Do you believe that America is our government? Are you your government? If you live in a fallen city like Los Angeles or Seattle, do you look at your government and say, that's me? If you can't stand President Trump and his administration, do you look at the White House and say, that's me? If you are a big fan of President Trump and his administration, did you look at the people who ran Joe Biden in the White House and say, that's me? No, that's our government. Those are people elected due to a job. So you can have this debate, and I'm open to either side on this. I'm also not smart enough to solve the disputes between the Palestinians and the Israelis. I don't know when it began. Oh, I know. I know when Israel was created. I know that displaced a whole bunch of Palestinians. I know that would have been horrible. I know a lot of Americans who wouldn't have loved it if the Europeans had come on to the American shores and said, hey, you no longer have this house in this vineyard, and you no longer have this orchard, and so we're going to kick you off this, and if you don't leave, we're going to bomb your orchard, we're going to kill your friends and family. I think there's some Americans who would have been flat upset about that. I think if it happened today, you'd probably take up arms. Some Palestinians did. I also have spent some time in the Holocaust Museum, and I've had the honor of speaking to people who survived the Holocaust. I went to an art exhibit once put on by a woman who survived the Holocaust, and she painted her experience on butcher paper. It's a heck of a thing to stand in front of a life-size Joseph Mengele. She was a twin, this lady. And to hear her descriptions about when she first met him in his leather coat, he was the most beautiful thing she'd ever seen. She was living in this camp where everything was dirty and filthy, and he gave her candy, she and her twin candy, and she thought he was an angel. Turned out to be the angel of death. I've talked to people whose families were displaced, who could only imagine safety in the Holy Land, being back into Israel. And I, like you, can read the Bible and see this land was promised to them. I, like you, can also read prophetically that the nations will turn against Israel. Now, does that mean the tribe or the nation states? And maybe you consider it the same thing. I understand that. And I know there's some Christians who are dispensationalists, and this whole discussion is very scary and very disturbing to them, because sometimes they get to the point of view where we're not to question Israel, because to question them is to not bless them. I want to challenge this line of thought. Do you bless your kids if they are doing something like taking a lot of drugs, going to a lot of raves? Do you bless them by saying, I think that's a good idea? Do you bless a kid who's come to and said, you know, I just have decided I don't want to work in life. I just want to skate by. In fact, you know what? I think I'm going to move to a nice place like Hawaii or Los Angeles and be homeless, because I think I prefer that lifestyle rather than a 9-to-5. Do you bless them by saying, hey, that sounds like a good plan? Or do you bless them by saying, hey, can we talk this through? Do you honestly think you're going to appreciate this 2 years from now when you have nothing, when you've inevitably been exposed to violence and disease and danger and probably drug use and drug addiction? Do you think you're going to feel this way when you see yourself on a Faces of Meth ad as the before picture with your teeth all gone? Do you truly believe that you're going to feel this way 4 years from now when you haven't had a decent night's sleep in 4 years and you're falling apart mentally and physically? Is that really a blessing to say to them, yeah, that's a good plan, go do it? Sometimes we bless people by speaking hard truths or by warning them. Again, I'm not smart enough to figure out who started the conflict. I'm not smart enough to figure out how it will end. I also know this. I don't think there's anything we can do to stop it. I think the Bible leads up to the ultimate battle happening in and around Israel. And I know that the Lord Jesus touches ground in Israel, in Jerusalem. He comes back and he reclaims the temple. Jesus wins in that part of the world. That's clear to me because it's in the Bible. But there's something else that's in the Bible, and it's this. Proverbs 27:6. Wounds from a friend can be trusted, but an enemy multiplies kisses. Now, I can't be the one to go say who started this. I can't be the one to go say this is exactly how far the Israeli military is allowed to go. I can look at things and say that's insanely disturbing. You wiped out an entire Christian village in Lebanon? Why? And then I can have the Israeli Defense Forces come and say because it was taken over by terrorists. They got in that village specifically so we would have to go destroy it. I can look at that side by side and say, hey, can I figure this all out? No, but I know I can look at things and find them incredibly disturbing, like seeing Israeli settlers go and attack Palestinians who are growing grapes and olives on a hillside. To see them walk over and whip them with sticks, etc., I find this incredibly disturbing. Likewise, Hamas is purely satanic. They're completely evil. I see no redemptive qualities from them at all. But are the people in Palestine, are they Hamas? Or is that a terrorist group? Are all Israelis their government? Or is that a government? Because I can tell you there's plenty of Israelis who really, really are disturbed by the war in Gaza and believe it's gone too far and believe it's become a humanitarian crisis. There are Israelis who believe their own government's committing war crimes. And guess what? There's Americans who believe that about ours. Sometimes we bless people by speaking hard truths. Again, Proverbs 27, verse 6. Wounds from a friend can be trusted, but an enemy multiplies kisses. Your friends will tell you hard things. Your enemies will kiss up to you to try to curry favor with you. This all came to a head for me when I happened to stumble upon Ezekiel 22. This wasn't my intent. I didn't sit down to read it. I was in the Old Testament. I don't remember what I was reading through. But Ezekiel 22 came up before me. By the way, I'm not a person who believes in the vending machine version of the Bible where you open a page and God's going to reveal something to you. I think that's actually tempting God. I think it's treating him in an irresponsible manner. I don't think the Bible is it's not a confetti machine or grab a piece of confetti and this is what it means. It just hit me. This is about the sins of Jerusalem. And by the way, for context, God was also laying out his sins against the non-Jewish people. Against the pagans and against non-Jews and against people who did not practice the faith at all. So he went through a list of grievances in Ezekiel 22 against many tribes of people. This happens to be the sins of Jerusalem in Ezekiel 22. Moreover, the word of the Lord came to me saying, now, son of man, will you judge the bloody city? Yes, show her all her abominations, then say, thus says the Lord God, the city sheds blood in her own midst. The time may come, and she may make idols within herself to defile herself. You become guilty by the blood which you've shed, and you defiled with idols which you've made. You've caused your days to draw near, and have come to the end of your years before I made you a reproach to the nations and a mockery to all countries. Those near and those far from you will mock you as infamous and full of tumult. So let's pause. Ezekiel's writing in a prophetic sense. God is telling them, you will judge. He says here that he is effectively setting the nation of Israel aside, or Jerusalem aside, that they're going to be mocked. It says in the Bible that the nations will turn against Israel, the tribes or the nation state. And for good reason or for ill reason, aren't we loving friends when we go to our Jewish friends and say, hey, have you really prayed about what your country's doing? I mean, we are in a fallen country. The United States has no capacity to lecture anyone on morality, given what we've done with abortion and wrong sex hormones with kids and the sex ed we're pumping into schools, etc., the corruption of NGOs, the theft. We don't have any business lecturing anyone else about sin. But then again, this is a human sin problem, and it extends into the people who run the Israeli government. Back to Ezekiel 22, sexual sin, verse 6. Look at the princes of Israel. Each one has used his power to shed blood on you. They have made light of mother and father. Israel is a full-on gender psyop state. They've made light of mother and father? Oh, it gets more specific. In your midst, they've oppressed the stranger. Oh, the stranger. Huh. In you, they've mistreated the fatherless and the widow. Did I just talk about what they've been doing in Gaza to kids? Putting them in jail and prison? Now, sometimes Hamas uses kids as suicide bombers. Again, I'm not the one to figure this out. I'm the one who thinks Hamas is purely satanic. I'm the one saying to our Jewish friends and family, hey, have you prayed through Ezekiel 22? Are you sure your nation state isn't doing some of the things that's described in Ezekiel 22, verse 8? You've despised my holy things, profaned my Sabbaths. And you are men who slander to cause bloodshed. In you are those who eat on the mountains. This means to go up and go to the high places and try to be like God. In your midst, they commit lewdness. In you, men uncover their father's nakedness. This is a reference to something that happened to Noah, and it is a reference for sexual immorality. In you, they violate women who are set apart during their impurity. So I can go about breaking the law to not have sex with women during period. One commits abominations with his neighbor's wife. Another lewdly defiles his daughter-in-law. Another in you violates his sister, his father's daughter. In you, they take bribes to shed blood, to take usury and increase. You've made profit from your neighbors by extortion, and you've forgotten me, says the Lord God, through Ezekiel. All that reference to lewdness, we can go right to the United States and say we don't have any basis to criticize any other nation on this. We're a nation of rampant porn use. Porn is promoted in our schools starting at very, very young ages. It's normalized. It's on the United States stock market. We had Kamala Harris, one of her closing arguments in her ill-fated presidential campaign was that men need better access to porn and more of it. She actually ran an ad like that. Well, then there's this from the nation state of Israel. I didn't say the tribe of Israel. I don't think that there's many Israelis who are probably not happy with this at all. Israel says the Dead Sea area near the traditional site of Sodom and Gomorrah will become pride land for the biggest LGBTQ and so-called T festival ever in the Middle East. This has drawn backlash from Christians who say it mocks God. Well, should this only draw backlash from Christians? Ezekiel 22 is from the Old Testament. It's the law and the prophets. This is a prophetic statement about the law and violations of the law. It's a warning to Jerusalem. Now you could say, well, look, Ezekiel was writing to a specific number of people at a specific time for a specific reason. True, he was. Do we bless Israel by ignoring what Ezekiel 22 said? God has made a habit of sometimes turning his face from nations, even the nation of Israel, multiple times because they became hard-headed, cold-hearted, a stubborn people who would not obey God, who turned to idols. Remember, it was in Israel of old that they created shopping malls of religions. So on one hand, you could go to the Baals. Hey, would you like to go look at Baal over here? Maybe you'd like to look at another ridiculously satanic idol. Or if you like, you can go back and remember what we used to do in the temple. I'm not smart enough to figure out the crisis. I don't have in my heart the capacity to hate another person because of their faith or their race. I'm not made that way. But I can look at something like words because that's what God has me do, use words. Proverbs 27, verse 6. Wounds from a friend can be trusted, but an enemy multiplies kisses. To my friends who are Jewish, and love the nation state of Israel and the tribe of Israel, I ask you to read your version of Ezekiel 22. and pray through it and see if maybe God is turning his face from you. And maybe it's because of that that the nations turn against Israel.
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0: On a personal note, maybe this happens to all of us. You know, you get older and you start to see all the ways that you resemble your parents. So I could provide one example that embarrassed my mother, so I'm not going to do it. My wife knows. And I've started to notice some of the ways in which I'm like my dad. And some of the good things. I get a great amount of joy out of working in youth ministry. And my dad's spent his career helping young guys, young women too, but usually guys, as a counselor, therapist, and that meant a lot to him. So I've got that. But then there's also where we live. You know, my wife and I are blessed to live in a part of Idaho where we have deer in our backyard every day. Even during the winter. I mean, it's an odd day that we don't see a deer or maybe tons of them. And, you know, 5-7 deer in our yard at a time. We've got a fair amount of wilderness behind us. And the topography is very similar to where my dad lived. Same trees, same smell, same scent. Particularly in the summer when it gets really hot. I spent a lot of time at my dad's place in the summer. We'd spend a week at a time or maybe two out there at his home. And it's 20 acres and it's just over the hill from us. You know, we have hills in the backyard. Dad didn't, but it's so similar. He had pet deer. My dad was a hunter, and he loved hunting his whole life, but he'd set up a salt lick in his backyard, and I think it was just because he liked looking at the deer. And he had a rule, you never shoot your pets. And I can remember sitting there having coffee with him one morning. I was probably having hot chocolate. I don't think I liked coffee at the time. And they're just an incredible buck came in the backyard. And I don't remember how many points it had, but it was at least probably an 8, maybe 9 point buck. That means a big set of antlers. Now, a medium-sized, I guess, pair of antlers, but impressive. I said, you sure you're not going to shoot your pets? And he said, no. Once they get to the salt lick, they're hands off. And, you know, my wife and I have gotten to know some deer by their behavior. I mean, a deer is a deer. It's difficult to tell them apart. Their coats change throughout the seasons, so it's difficult sometimes to tell them apart. But we've gotten to know one deer we call the Mean Mama. And it's because she's mean. And I break a rule. We do have a salt lick. Well, we don't right now, but we've had a salt lick. And deer love that. They need that nutrients the sodium. And I will from time to time break a rule, which is to feed wildlife. You know, you don't want them to become dependent upon you. You don't want them to think of you as a food source. And God forbid you do this with predators or raccoons. Never feed raccoons. Never, ever, ever feed a raccoon. Or for that matter, lions or bears. You are asking to get et, as my dad would say, et, meaning eaten or attacked. Deer, it's less risky. So from time to time, I'll take carrots out for the deer. If the carrots are past the expiration point that we're going to eat them. And I've done this when the Mean Mama was there, and I'll do everything I can to make her fed first. I'll throw her the biggest carrots, take some smaller ones and toss them to her babies. She will leave her big carrots and run to them and hoof them away. She'll chase other deer away. All the carrots are her carrots. And she does the same thing. If her babies are too old to nursing, she'll turn around and she'll hoof them. And if you know anything about a deer, they can be pretty lethal with hoofing. If you've ever had to fight a deer, and if that sounds weird, this does happen. There are cases I know of someone who shot a deer and he was tagging it. That's putting a knife through its ear to insert a tag. The deer woke up and chased him, and he did have antlers. And he was poking this guy and then hoofing him. And he cut him with his hoofs. They're lethal when they want to be. So we watched this Mean Mama deer, but there's something about her. She has these scars on her side. You know, and if you look at this, those scars, they're almost certainly the scars from mountain lions because of how they're shaped. And you can effectively see her pulling herself out of the grip of a mountain lion and then run down both sides of her body, down to her hind end. And the fur is never going back there the way it would normally. So she has these scars on the outside. And she survived all these years. It gets me to thinking about people who are scars on the outside. You know, we live in an era where kids cut themselves. And they're coached to do this sometimes. So you see them with their cut arms. Sometimes we treat them differently because those scars are right there for us to see. Incidentally, that is biologically useful. Because it does distract from mental pain. So if you're a parent or a grandparent, understand that actually does distract. And if you're a kid going through this, understand something. You can get incredibly sick, horrible infections. You can lose the use of limbs. And there's going to come a day where you probably do not want those scars. There are far better ways to deal with that. I also think, though, about people who wear scars on the inside. You know, this past weekend was Mother's Day, and our church, like most churches, do what they can to honor mothers. And I see sometimes, you know, women who haven't been gifted to have children, sometimes they're okay with it, sometimes it really hurts. So there are places that hand out flowers to mothers, and you'll have women say, you know, I'm not a mother. Or other women whose kids are in a prodigal season. They've turned from God, or in this era of detachment brokers, these insanely unethical therapists, so-called, who tell kids and adult children to sever ties with the family because the family doesn't agree with them on politics or pronouns. And so you'll see parents, not just women, moms and dads, who they carry the scar on the inside, but from time to time it comes out. And I compare this to our Savior, Jesus. This is an interesting thing about Jesus. You know, he was brutally murdered for every sin that had ever been committed and ever would be committed, including being whipped and worse. His back was probably completely opened up, the whipping and the flogging and the cutting open of his back. And, of course, the scars on his hands and feet. And when he went to the cross and he died and he rose again, he didn't have a glorified body. He chose to keep the scars on the outside. No longer on the in, perhaps, although you can think Jesus still weeps for the world. He still wants us to turn to him. So he knows what it's like. And I think those scars are a reminder. And when we're in heaven with the Lord Jesus, I think we'll be able to look at those scars and remember the glory of our Savior is he knows exactly what it is to hurt inside and out. What a miraculous thing. This is the Todd Herman Show. Please go be well, be strong, be kind. And if you haven't done so, choose today to accept Jesus Christ as your Lord and Savior.

0: $2.8 million to study fighting hamsters, $11 million on cat constipation, $2.4 million to see if monkeys gamble. 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Campus reform is exposing this waste, calling out taxpayer-funded grants that embarrass our institutions. 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
5: I'm Michael Toscano. The World Health Organization has just declared an international health emergency over a rare strain of Ebola that has killed dozens of people in the Democratic Republic of Congo, DRC. Correspondent Imtiaz Tayab is monitoring the situation.
6: Ebola was first discovered back in 1976 in what is now the DRC and is thought to have spread from bats. Health experts are warning the Trump administration's dismantling of USAID and the withdrawal from the WHO may have a serious impact on the global effort to contain this deadly virus.
5: U.S. Representative Julia Letlow advanced to a runoff in today's Louisiana's Republican Senate primary with President Trump's endorsement. John Fleming is in the runoff, beating incumbent Senator Bill Cassidy. 3,500 workers of the Los Angeles Railroad are on strike. Service halted now for America's busiest passenger railway. Talks with the Metropolitan Transportation Authority failed, disappointing this customer.
7: I thought they was going to come to a conclusion last night, but apparently not. And it's backing me up a little bit. It's not cool.
5: The search for Italian divers believed dead inside an underwater cave in the Maldives is suspended after a military diver died trying to reach them.

0: BBC's Sue Montgomery.
1: A government spokesman told the BBC that Sergeant Mohammed Mahodi was taken to hospital in a critical condition after blacking out when coming to the surface, but later died while receiving treatment. Five Italian divers lost their lives on Thursday while exploring an underwater cave, but only one of their bodies has so far been recovered.
0: 27-year-old firefighter Andrew Cross, killed in yesterday's fire and explosion at a lumber mill in Maine's mid-coast town of Searsmont, was honored today, a procession escorting his remains to a funeral home. Melinda Rollins is president of a fire department ladies' auxiliary.
2: It's really touching because Andrew's family and Andrew were so well-loved by so many people, and his family is so interconnected with the game wardens and state police and others. So there were so many people that were very privileged to be able to step up and do this.
0: FIFA is facing backlash for sky-high prices and fees for the upcoming World Cup, as we hear from CBS News Los Angeles reporter Adam Yamaguchi.
3: California's Attorney General Rob Bonta sent a letter to FIFA Wednesday seeking answers about potentially misleading ticketing practices after reports that FIFA, quote, sold tickets based on seating categories displayed on stadium maps and later altered those seating categorizations before assigning precise seat locations.
0: First game there is coming up June 12th. This is CBS News.
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0: Looking for the best airfare on that summer trip? 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
10: 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The cheapest day of the week to fly this summer? Tuesday, when the average price is nearly 18% cheaper, followed by Wednesdays and Saturdays. The most expensive days to fly? Sundays, Mondays, and Thursdays. Peter Greenberg, Travel Editor, CBS News.
0: There's color in the sky tonight and tomorrow night across North America. It's the Aurora Borealis, the northern lights, glowing green, purple, and pink as energized particles from space collide with Earth's atmosphere. The northern United States and much of Canada, of course, get the best view. Michael Toscano, CBS News.
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5: 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You know, May is Military Appreciation Month, and every day we featured a military segment. This next part is actually from a broadcast we did from Liberty House. We're going to talk a little bit about Liberty House and what they do. Ah, good morning. Of course, Jeff Chittister with you as always. Thanks for taking time out of your day to join us on 1370WFEA.com. Over there, of course, you can listen live just in case you have to wander away just a little bit from your traditional radio, either at home or in your car. You can use the listen live button over there as well. And you may notice not only does it sound a little bit different, but it also you'll hear some other sounds around here because we are on Orange Street. Why are we on Orange Street? We're broadcasting live from Orange Street. And everyone's like, actually, we're at Liberty House. Of course, we're going to be talking an awful lot about Liberty House and some of the great missions that they have here. We have some wonderful guest visitors. We're going to be talking to the team here at Liberty House as well as we go through, certainly remembering that this is Military Appreciation Month. The longer story, certainly that every single day we hope to do something that is military related. We had some wonderful guests that we talked to yesterday, of course, and we'll be joined by Easter Seals. And we'll also be joined by Harbor Care during the 9 o'clock hour and find out ways that we can continue helping. Not only, oftentimes when we talk about this issue, you hear us talk about veterans and those currently actively part of the military. But the other thing we do want to remind you is that here in New Hampshire, we have a large, really a large population of those people who are what we call dependents. So those people who either have a spouse who was in the military or is currently in the military as well. So we'll talk about some of those services available for you as well. Later this week, we're going to be talking to a wonderful organization called TAPS and how they have put up a system with 9,000 people here in New Hampshire who take advantage of certainly the services they offer. TAPS helps those people who sadly have had tragedy or related to military deaths. And as dependents and as family members, some of the things they can tap into as well. You know, the other interesting thing, too, is that when we talk about your morning and as you get ready to go through your day and we're kind of getting that much closer to Memorial Day, I would like to remind you that if there is an opportunity for you to not only help with Memorial Day activities or attend Memorial Day activities, you know, find one that's really close by. One of the biggest ones is going to be in Derry. This year, they're going to actually have two flyovers. So that'll be kind of cool. But also, they're going to have a huge parade. I always remind people that, you know, throughout the state, there are these parades. Some are bigger and some are smaller. We're going to have a huge parade here in Manchester. And at the end of that parade, they're going to be at Veterans Park. And they're going to unveil the new War on Terrorism Gulf War Memorial, which is absolutely gorgeous. And it just once again brings up a whole new way for us to look at Veterans Park in that activity. What's interesting, too, is that when we talk about Memorial Day, we talk about Veterans Day, we talk about Armed Forces Day, which will be this Saturday, by the way. You know, it's all happening in the anniversary, the 250th anniversary of our country. And so it brings in certainly a new reflection on not only those people who serve on our behalf, but also the different ways we as a nation help them. And actually work with them. And it could be through the VA or it could be through nonprofits like Liberty House as well. If you don't know that much about Liberty House, as I said, we're going to talk an awful lot about it today. This is the second year we've done a broadcast from here. And it's always fun for us. You can find out more by going to libertyhousenh.org. LibertyHouseNH.org to find out more about the organization right here in Manchester. But even if you're listening to us beyond Manchester, remember that it serves veterans in transition, so it gives them a place to reground their foundation, look at ways that they can reconnect with their community, reconnect with their families, reconnect with a vocation, and you know, really move into a new level of their life as they move on as well. I do want to get into some of the top news stories that are going on out there as well. And it was interesting that, you know, the Junta virus is one of those stories that it doesn't take much. And I think that, you know, when we look at the corporate media and how they look at a lot of stories out there, we now have two people with ties to New Hampshire. And of course, you know, the president was asked about this yesterday, what he thought about this virus. Some of those people who were on the boat have made their way back to the United States. There's an incredible facility in Nebraska. Somebody asked me yesterday about, you know, Nebraska. They actually have a world-class medical facility out there that helps isolate people with these types of diseases, keeps them away from the general public, and then also gives an opportunity to go through the incubation period, which is 42 days for this particular type of disease. But of course, two people from New Hampshire. But I couldn't help but reflect, you know, these stories have a lot of gravity. They get spun an awful lot. And during the conversation yesterday, some people from the media were asking the president, you know, should Americans be afraid? Is this going to be another pandemic like we saw with COVID-19? And look, the media needs to fill 24/7 news cycles. And so they're going to take this story and they're going to run with it so long as they have people who will click on the story and find out how much of it really affects them. It is a dangerous disease in some regards, but once again, the human-to-human transmission isn't as easy as most people think it is. But right now, all those people involved are all based in their home countries now. As I said, the people who are from America are out in Nebraska. They'll be in isolation for 42 days. They'll monitor the situation through that process as well. The other thing is that, you know, as we kind of move through this week, we know that the New Hampshire House and the New Hampshire Senate are really trying to wind down the rest of their legislative activities before mid-June. That's the kind of self-imposed deadline. Gives them a chance and an opportunity to go ahead and not only work on what they're going to be presenting and offering in the fall, and that also means that they'll have to get ready for the budget again, but also gives them an opportunity because they are all running for re-election. So it gives them an opportunity to go ahead and start getting out there and running for re-election and start announcing. Many have announced already, but it gives them that opportunity as well. But one of the great things that happened this past week for many of us in New Hampshire, and we kind of joke a little bit about our primaries, is the fact that our primaries in September, we were talking to Emily Brooks from The Hill yesterday, and we were talking about how everybody pretty much across the country, if they have not settled their primaries already, they'll finish their primaries by June. Well, we have our primary in September. And technically, it's less than 60 days between the time the people who win the primaries then have to go into the general election, which, you know, just it's really a lot of cramming at that point. And it's something that, you know, New Hampshire people have complained about for some time. Well, the governor signed a new bill. And so we're going to be taking our primary and we're going to be moving it from September and we're going to move it to June. So starting in 2028, our new primary will be in June. And a lot of people, I heard from quite a few people yesterday who are saying, oh my goodness, why did it take us so long? Well, New Hampshire, if nothing, is always cautious about what it decides to do. And I think sometimes, you know, especially when we look at the primary, New Hampshire just likes to be a little bit different. We always like to have that part of who we are, our characteristic is just being a little bit different. I think that, you know, that's the other factor. So, but we will see that coming into play. And, of course, people will start talking about that. But it does not go in effect this election cycle. We'll be doing our primary in September, as we always do as well. Hey, another thing I want to remind you about is, of course, on Friday, Red Friday, remember everyone deployed, we are going to be at the Purple Finch doing our live broadcast for our counter conversations. Of course, the Purple Finch is located in Bedford, New Hampshire. So if you want to go ahead and join us down there as well. It's a gorgeous place, really a lot of room. If you've not been down there, it's a great little road trip, just a little outside of Manchester. But, of course, I know we also have listeners down in that area. You can join us over there as well. Manny is the owner and also the chef, and he's going to be joining us as well. And the great thing about Manny is that he is also a veteran. So we'll get a chance to talk to him a little bit, but we certainly encourage you as well. Hey, coming up also during the 7 o'clock hour, we're going to try once again to give away some more of the homestand tickets for the Fisher Cats tomorrow night's game. So we want you guys to get ready for that as well. It looks like you're going to have fair weather for that. Give you a chance to get out and enjoy the game and just partake in that as well. So we'll work on that through the other process. We'll be joined by some of our regular guests. Dr. Nate Schrader will be joining us during the 7 o'clock hour. We'll get a little bit of politics and get an update on some of the things we're seeing. We are going to kind of readdress what is going on with the gerrymandering battle across the country. and where that's turning to, because some of those cases are now going to appear before the Supreme Court. So we'll see how they play out. Louisiana already had their say at the Supreme Court, but it looks like Virginia is going to be asking for the U.S. Supreme Court to look at their case. It's already lost in two court appearances in Virginia, and now they're going to ask that the Supreme Court take an immediate look at that as well. So we'll talk a little bit about that with Dr. Schrader as well. We're also going to be joined by the mayor. Mayor Jay Rue is going to be joining us here in-house, talk a little bit about, one, the services that we see across Manchester to help veterans and to help veterans' family, and also reflect upon

0: Appreciation Week. And down tomorrow will be, they did a canine ceremony for canine officers and the canines in service in law enforcement yesterday. And tomorrow they'll be doing a candlelight vigil. We'll be talking to Bill Alexander from the National Law Enforcement Officers Memorial Fund, talk about some of the things that they're planning. This also will be a year, we'll talk about it tomorrow morning, when we'll see, sadly, a New Hampshire police officer will be added to the memorial, and the police officers from Bow. And this police officer was killed in the line of duty in the late 1800s. And so after research and after looking at the history of that incident, he's going to be added to the memorial. So there'll be New Hampshire law enforcement. There always is New Hampshire law enforcement down there for the candlelight vigil, but they'll be going down there to honor this officer, he being added on to the memorial wall. They'll be adding 360 new names of officers who were killed in service as law enforcement officers tomorrow to the memorial. So we'll talk to Bill Alexander a little bit about that and find out more about some of the things that they're thinking about as well. Let's go ahead and get ready to take our first break. When we come back, we'll talk a little bit more about some of the top news stories that are going on. We're going to grab some people here from Liberty House. Once again, we are broadcasting live from Liberty House. If you don't know about Liberty House, if you are a small business, if you're a veteran, reach out to them. Find out a little bit more about them and ways that you can connect with them as well. Let's go ahead and take our first break. We'll be right back right here on the Morning Update with me, Jeff Chittister, broadcasting live from Liberty House.
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0: And welcome back to the Morning Updates, the Week in Review. My name is Jeff Chittister. Continuing with Military Appreciation Month, we have our conversation related to the Liberty House. What is Liberty House and what exactly does it do? It's a transitional home for veterans, but it does a lot more than that. And the way that it helps veterans is very important. Let's go ahead and continue our conversation about the Liberty House. Welcome back, guys. As always, thanks for taking time out of your day. We're at Liberty House here on Orange Street. Of course, libertyhousenh.org. libertyhousenh.org. Check them out online. Also, get a chance, give them a call. Find out a little bit more about their services. This is an incredible, an incredible place for veterans who are in transition. Really help them rebuild the foundation, looking at employment, looking at just simple things like reconnecting with the community. But also, you know, a lot of things happen when you go through life. And I think that, you know, even simple things like reclaiming some of their documentation so it's easier to get into house, get into work, get into some of those areas as well. But do it also from a safe life-changing location. Of course, we've been with Liberty House for a long time. I remember their old location when they were in a building years ago, and now they're into a wonderful place thanks to Catholic Charities here in New Hampshire. So if you do get a chance, I'll find out a little bit more about them as well. Going back to some of the other top news stories, certainly, you know, what I do find interesting is right down the road down in Cambridge. We talked a little bit about the shooting. We'll go ahead and read you some of the headlines. A suspected roadway gunman with reported criminal history sparks outrage after driver's shot. Outrage erupted online following a chaotic police involved shooting down in Cambridge, Massachusetts on Monday, with critics pointing to the suspect's gunman criminal history after authorities said that he opened fire on the busy roadway. Of course, the video was shared by Fox 25 Boston, appears to show the suspect immediately identified by Middlesex County District Attorney Marion Ryan as Tyler Brown, walking down the street while firing at cars passing nearby, prompting heavy law enforcement response as well. The station reported that the video shows the suspect being shot, though portions of that footage were not shared immediately online as well. Massachusetts State Police troopers responded at 1:20 p.m. And, of course, most of us were getting these alerts as we were going through. One of the things that certainly is concerning about this is that this particular suspect had a lengthy criminal history. He was a lengthy violent criminal history. He was released a year and a half ago to the resistance of the DA down there as well. So that's something that is being brought up, that basically when we look at this person's particular criminal history and the fact that he was released, that that once again there doesn't seem to be really regard for the safety of the community when we think about these

0: violent criminals out there as well. Certainly, as we continue reading from this as well, CBD and state police are on scene. However, there's no ongoing danger later in the afternoon as well. By the time officers arrived, the situation had escalated that what officially described as an active shooter incident with the suspect walking down the middle of Memorial Drive, for those of you who know Cambridge as well. So interesting as well. But the other aspect of this story, authorities said that Massachusetts State Police and an unarmed civilian described as a former Marine licensed to carry confronted the suspect as people fled their vehicles. So once again, when we think about the ability to go ahead and control these types of situations, we've mentioned before, there are many people who like to believe that a well-trained armed civilian is a myth when we come to these situations. Statistically, that doesn't bear out. We've seen incidents across the country where that has helped de-escalate the situation quite successfully. Hey, going back to New Hampshire, as I've said, you know, as they start winding down many of the pieces of legislation up in Concord, another piece of legislation after universal education freedom accounts, Republicans push additional school choice legislation. This was on the conversation yesterday. The EFA, Education Freedom Account program itself, was a touchstone for school choice accomplishments when it was launched in 2021. So for 5 years, the New Hampshire families have had the ability to go ahead and leave and never attend their district public school and apply state funds to the private school and homeschool expanse. The other thing about that once again, they're talking about the federal, the state funds. The state funds will follow the student in that path that they choose for education as well. But the other additional factor is that, once again, the local property tax is still attached to the base school. So that fund isn't withdrawn. So the school still has access to that money. The teachers, so teachers, school buildings, all that stuff is still funded, even though that student isn't there as well. So last week, near the end of the week, the Senate passed a slew of legislation meant to continue the effort, from a bill dropping reporting requirements for homeschool parents to a bill empowering parents to send students facing hardship to different school districts as well. Republicans said the bills are a logical extension of a fundamental belief that parents should direct their parent child's education. You know, that one part that says, you know, dropping reporting requirements for homeschool parents. There's still a requirement here in New Hampshire that if you are a homeschool student, you're still required to pass a series of tests, just like the based students who might be in a public school or a private school. So those standards are still there. And I think that's always interesting when we put that. The other thing is that the reporting requirements that they talk about from the home-based school students, public schools aren't mandated by those same requirements. So we've put more of a burden on homeschool parents, and I guess we just assume that because they're being homeschooled that, you know, there might be a deficiency in that. As I said, all my nieces and nephews were homeschooled, and they're brilliant. They've all gone on to incredible careers. So once again, I think that, you know, the curriculum is there. You submit the curriculum. Those are all mandated by state requirements, so parents do have that access. They follow the testing procedures. A lot of the kids, too, will participate with public schools one way or another, right? They'll either participate in sports, and they'll participate in some of those other factors as well. We'll have some more legislators on next week to talk a little bit more about where we're going next with education freedom. Also, we'll talk in deeper dive about this tomorrow morning with our friend Drew Klein. Get a sense from him where we think that not only this legislation is, but where the next pieces of legislation will go. You know, and even though New Hampshire is leading New England on this topic, we're far behind when you look at places like Minnesota, Washington, Arizona, New Mexico. Those states have all done incredible leaps and bounds on the issue of really setting a path that is best suited for the student, which I think is really pretty interesting in the bigger sense. Hey, we're broadcasting live, of course, from Liberty House. Of course, you can find out more by going to libertyhousenh.org. We'll post that information up online as well. Put some pictures up here in just a little bit. We're going to go ahead and bring some people here from Liberty House to talk a little bit more about the organization, some of the things that they're doing, and certainly some of the focuses that we have. This is Military Appreciation Month. So at some point during the month, you know, find that organization either you have a relationship with already and help them out. If you don't have a relationship with an organization that is helping veterans, active duty, but also dependents, there are numerous ones here in New Hampshire. If you do nothing more than go to SWAM or go to Liberty House or go to Easter Seals Veterans Count, you'll find that there are plenty of services you can donate to as well. Let's go ahead and take a break. We'll come back. We're going to be talking a little bit more about with some of the team here in New Hampshire, but also some of the other people right here in Manchester helping out with veterans' causes. We'll do that next right here on the Morning Update.
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3: And welcome back to the Morning Update's The Week in Review. My name is Jeff Chittister. Of course, I'm the host of the Morning Update. You can catch us every Monday through Friday. 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Of course, Ashley Kitchell from Liberty House joins us to talk a little bit more about their mission. Welcome back, guys. Of course, as always, don't forget to check us out at 1370WFEA.com. 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Over there, you get the archives of the show, but also you can see the events. If you click on the events button, a lot of events are listed in there. So if you're trying to figure out what you can do over the next week or even kind of get a little bit ahead of some of the activities that you might want to participate in the summer and fall, of course, we'll keep posting that information up there online as well. And also the listen live button. So if you have to move away from your car or your home, you can use your smart device to help out as well. Ashley, good morning to you. How are you?
7: Good morning. I'm good. How are you?
3: Good. So Ashley, of course, from Liberty House. We're going to talk a little bit more about Liberty House. Last year when we came here, spur of the moment, and we did it again this year.
7: Yep. We're really good at that.
3: you don't ask a guy who was in the Army, you know, to plan too long.
7: Yeah, out. No, that's too complicated.
3: So we're just going to say that from now on, the second week of May, that we'll come here.
7: Perfect. We'll put it on the calendar now.
3: Right, Joshua? So let's go ahead and put it on our calendar and do that as well. Liberty House, of course, a wonderful location down here. I always love coming here. A lot more light this morning.
7: Yes.
3: So that's really pretty good. And since we've been here, a lot of the guys, a lot of the residents are now waking up, getting ready to go to work stuff like that. Tell people a little bit about Liberty House and its bigger mission.
7: Yeah, so we're a nonprofit here in Manchester that serves vets, kind of two different groups. So we have our Sober Living Transitional Housing Facility. We're actually the only sober living in the entire state for veterans, mm-hmm. Which is kind of crazy. So we have, currently we have 19 residents that live here. Actually bumping that up to 21 because the need is just so high. So we just got final approval for that. So that's going to be happening. Very exciting. The guys that are with us for about a year, they work through many different kind of layers of support, getting essential documents, birth certificate, social security cards, ID, working on getting their license back, getting connected with doctors, dentists. We have a phenomenal relationship with Goffstown Smiles, who does a lot of pro bono work for our guys, which is incredible. And then getting them connected with jobs, employment, or education. We have some guys that are going to school full-time, utilizing the GI Bill or Voc Rehab, which is great. And then we let them kind of practice their skills for the next year and then transition them back to the community.
3: So this gives them an opportunity to really, you know, build up those skills and get ready to go out into the world again and venture that route. But, you know, Ashley, you said this sober living facility. Explain that a little bit more, because I think some people, you know, when you're dealing with two distinct things. One, you're helping veterans out, which is a uniqueness in itself, but also making sure that the environment that they're coming into is clean and the dependency is something that isn't the temptation every single day, at least on premise. Tell people why that's important, that you have a, quote, a sober living facility. Because as I said, it has at times prevented you from getting federal funding, which means that you have to pull into the community. But it is an important mission that you guys established.
7: Yeah. So sober living, not all of our vets that are here with us have a history of substance use. But the majority of the vets that we work with, that we see every day, whether it's in our pantry or our housing, struggle with co-occurring. They have mental health, PTSD, TBIs, anxiety, depression, all of that. And a lot of times that comes with self-medicating, using substances. And so while they are here, all of our guys get drug tested. We have a breathalyzer on site if we need that as well. And it's just a good way for them to kind of rebuild their lives and get back on their feet. Like you said, it's really hard out there. It's Manchester is kind of a tough area these days. So for us to be kind of a safe place where they know that they're going to come back and people are going to be sober and they're doing the right thing and they're working hard, it's what really kind of sets their foundation.
3: Now, you say you're a nonprofit too, and I think that two things I want to ask you about there is a lot of times people hear nonprofit and they're like, laissez-faire kind of approach. And I go, no, nonprofits run as efficiency, if not more efficient than most companies do, right? Because of the oversight, but also the out there. But, you know, it has been probably about 2 years. Nonprofits are struggling. They're all fighting for the same dollar.
7: It is tough. Yeah.
3: And, you know, so how do you rise above that and then, you know, make that pitch for people to say, look, you know, if you're interested in helping veterans out, this is Liberty House is a good location to think about parking your money.
7: Yeah, absolutely. So again, being the only sober living for vets in the entire state, we are a very sought after program. Like I said, we are adding beds to our facility currently because our need is so high.
3: Yeah, because last time I talked to you, you had 17 residents.
7: Yeah. So we are just constantly. Luckily, we have the space. We're kind of changing the layouts of some of the facilities. We are certified through New Hampshire Corps, so we have to have so much square foot per person per bedroom, which is phenomenal. A lot of other sober livings out there in the community don't have that, so they're just kind of stuffing people in bedrooms. That is never our goal.
3: No.
7: But we do have the space, and so we're kind of utilizing it in a little more efficiently and adding resources because, again, we constantly have a wait list. Especially in the winter times, it's usually 10, 12, 15 people deep. And so the need is there. So adding the beds, adding the support, adding the services. But again, we don't take the federal funding at this time because we want to maintain our behavioral expectations. We require our guys to see doctors and dentists. We require them to work. We require them to save money. All things that other programs don't, but it kind of sets our guys up to be more successful long term. They leave here with a nest egg of savings. They know how to budget their money. They know how to pay their bills, and they've worked on their credit. They've increased their credit score, so they're in a much better position to get an apartment out in the community.
3: And once again, we're talking to Ashley, of course, Liberty House. You can find out more by going to libertyhousenh.org. Check them out, ways that you can go ahead and contribute, not only financially, but find out ways that you may be able to help out your company, helping Liberty House out as well. You know, one of the things is, I mean, what does it take to expand when you need to expand? I mean, because that's a new hurdle that you guys are going through.
7: Yeah, so we are, it now means more residents per case manager. We were always running very lean.
3: Right.
7: So we have two case managers on site. So they'll be adding a couple more guys to their caseload. But that's all still very low numbers, very manageable, very intensive case management. But now we're going to have to add more furniture. So that's going to be another cost. We do have some that we had purchased. We always purchased extra when we first moved in here 6 years ago, just in case things break. Luckily, they've held up very, very well. So we do have some stuff. But it's going to be another cost incurred that we're going to have to buy more furniture, add more to the bedroom. So.
3: Yeah, but the interesting thing, too, is that when we think about what Liberty House is trying to accomplish as well is you don't just want to cram these guys into rooms. You're trying
8: Correct.
3: To, you're trying to because a lot of them may have been through programs where they weren't unique. They weren't individuals. Mm-hmm. They were put in with a group of people and treated the same way, and that's not the case.
8: Correct.
3: It never is the case. You guys try to make sure that there's a personal understanding of each one of their journeys.
7: Yeah, and they're all very different.
3: They are, isn't it? Yeah. You know, a lot of people think it's the same thing.
7: No.
3: It's not the same thing. Mm-hmm. And it, like you said, you know, we've had conversations with some of your residents, and it always amazes me because, you know, I think a couple of years ago I met one of your residents who was a command sergeant major.
7: Mm-hmm. Yeah.
3: And, you know, for me being in the Army, meeting somebody, when we think of command sergeant majors, we think, okay, these are gods.
7: Yeah.
3: These are people who've achieved so much, who've been through much conflict, who've led people, yet they can trip a little bit as well.
7: Absolutely.
3: But you never lose your residents, do you? I mean, they may move out, but they're always kind of with you, aren't they?
7: They are, yes. That's what we always say. Like, Liberty House is very much a family.
3: Mm-hmm.
7: We officially follow people as they move out for the next year, but they're kind of stuck with us forever. We do an alumni barbecue every year where we invite past residents back with their families and friends to kind of come and be, again, that informal leader for our current residents. Holidays here are insane, so Thanksgiving.
3: Oh, yeah.
7: They come back as well. Luckily, we have this pretty big dining hall currently.
3: Oh, yeah, it's great. We'll take a picture of it. Massive food.
7: Yes, and lots of food. Always lots of food. We're in the process of, we're going to be actually starting a campaign to raise funds to renovate our kitchen, because, again, adding more bodies here,
3: mm-hmm.
7: A lot more food is going to be prepped. And so our phenomenal cook has... She's made do with the space that we've had.
3: Sure.
7: But the kitchen needs some upgrades for sure.
3: So the other thing is, you know, we mentioned earlier on during this conversation that, you know, everybody is seeking, you know, the dollars to help make
7: yes.
3: sure their mission is in place. Only transitional home out, you know, certainly in New Hampshire in the way it's designed.
7: Mm-hmm.
3: But, you know, there's other factors that you'd like to see expanded upon. I mean, right now it's very hard for you to have a female veterans in
7: yeah.
3: transition. That's a huge issue in this state
7: it
3: right
7: is.
3: Now that
7: yeah.
3: that one, we don't have a home for them, but also their tract is very unique as well.
7: Absolutely.
3: Do you think how often do you think about that, Ashley?
7: Very often, actually. Very often. So we are able to serve female vets through our pantry
3: sure.
7: and through our like vet center and resources, referrals, some case management, but the housing piece is so difficult.
3: Mm.
7: The way that our building is set up and our program is set up, we're not designed to have females here, so that is a huge goal for us. We would love to add a second building that would be able to house females as well as males, kind of more individual units for
3: sure.
7: people, kind of like the next step down to independence for them, because the need is there. And yes, female vets come with much different needs
3: yeah.
7: and supports that need to be in place. So we need to make sure that we have the staff available and capable to handle that as well.
3: Well, it's interesting, too. We're going to get ready to take a break here in a little bit. Come back. We're actually going to talk about the pantry when we come back and get into that issue as well. You know, the mayor's going to be joining us at
7: yes.
3: 7 o'clock. He's been a very good partner
7: He's
3: of yours.
7: He's been phenomenal.
3: What is interesting for me, I have never not known Liberty House without you. You've always
7: yeah.
3: been part of it. And, you know, what has it meant over the last 2 years where you've taken the leadership role in that? What are some of the things you've learned in that role? And what are some of the things you try to impart on the team who may have come a little bit later to Liberty House? Because some of them may not even remember the old house.
7: Yes, that's
3: they go,
7: true.
3: Guys, you have no clue.
7: Where we came from, yeah.
3: But how do you, you know, how has the leadership role been for you mm-hmm. in that regard? But also, how do you help your team understand that how long this mission has been going on?
7: Yeah, I think it's been a pretty easy transition for me because I've been with Liberty House for
3: sure.
7: so long. So I've been through
3: you
7: the transition.
3: Did everything anyway,
7: I did
3: so.
7: I did. I wore many hats for a very long time. And so I do have a phenomenal team, and they are very passionate about the work that they do. They're, again, we're a nonprofit. We're not here for the money. We're here to change people's lives.
3: Mm-hmm.
7: And so I think that's kind of first and foremost the basis of why they are here. And for me, I think the biggest thing that I've seen is how many people still don't know about us.
3: Yeah.
7: And it's been a constant thought in my mind, but really getting out there in the community, we're trying to do that even more through events and just through marketing campaigns and just really trying to be a face out there. So that's really my goal in the next year plus to really kind of expand and get our name out there. We have a phenomenal new staff member starting next week, who's our marketing and events coordinator.
3: And that's so new, isn't it?
7: Yes, it is. It's a new position. We kind of molded our admin position into this position. So she's going to be crucial into helping us spread the word, and it's going to be great.
3: So what are some of the fundraising events that are coming up? You've got a few coming up in the short term.
7: I feel like we're always doing something.
3: Why not? It is that churn that has to be constant, though, right?
7: Yes.
3: Even you know, sometimes it's not you don't want to lose money on your fundraising, but also it's also getting out in the community.
7: Correct.
3: To get the name out there. So it has two goals in the long run.
7: Yeah, so we just had our Stand Up for Vets comedy show, which was phenomenal. Jimmy Dunn, Mitch Stinson, and Chrissy Kay, they were great. So we are going to be doing that again next year.
3: Nice.
7: So put that on your radar, everybody. We have a Cram the Van event coming up on the 23rd, to help with our pantry. So that is going to be huge. We set up at Hannaford's on John Devine Drive in Manchester. We have a grocery list, and it's a perfect opportunity for people to, while they're grocery shopping for themselves, to grab an extra bag of food and help stock our shelves and our pantry.
3: So that's Memorial Day weekend.
7: It is.
3: So we'll have a lot of shoppers on Saturday because that's the day. So mine, and if you go to Hannaford's already, just make the extra trip down that way as well. How do people participate in that one?
7: Very easy. As while you're doing your grocery shopping, we will have a list of kind of our high need items. People can grab it on their way in, and as they're coming out, they can literally just drop a bag of groceries into our van.
3: Yeah.
7: And if people are not able to shop at that time, they can take the list with them. We have an Amazon wish list, so all that information will be on flyers that we'll have to hand out. So people can actually order right on Amazon, and it gets delivered right to our facility.
3: Nice.
7: They can also make any monetary donations. We always love those. And we're able to really stretch that dollar.
3: Correct.
7: As well.
3: So the buying power and buy the right things as well. Mm-hmm. And I would like to remind you, as certainly pointed out, 23rd is on a Saturday, but it is Memorial Day weekend.
7: Yes.
3: As we go into Memorial Day, people often ask me when we look at those who we honor on Memorial Day, who gave the full measure of devotion for this country. If you were to ask them, they would say, take care of my brothers and sisters, those who've returned, who are working through life, make sure that they're taken care of as I took care of them while I served as well. So remember that wonderful message as well. Let's take a break. We'll come back. We're going to talk about the pantry next with Ashley. We are at Liberty House. Please don't turn away the dial. As Ashley mentioned, we want you guys, at least by the end of the day, reminding yourself that Liberty House is in New Hampshire. It's based in Manchester, but its wonderful mission and the greater mission as we kind of reflect upon Military Appreciation Month. Let's take a break. Right back with Ashley right here at Liberty House, libertyhousenh.org.
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3: And welcome back to The Morning Updates, the Week in Review. 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Continue our conversation with Ashley, of course, from Liberty House, and talking a little bit more about some of the services they offer. They have a food pantry, which also features clothes. Who can access it, and how can they access it, and what are some of the hours? We talked to Ashley about that. Welcome back. Of course, Cram the Van. It is going to be May 23rd, of course, Memorial Day weekend. It is going to be at which Hannaford's again?
7: On John Devine.
3: And there we go.
7: Right here in Manchester.
3: And I always remind you that once again, when you think about your charitable giving, there are many options out there for you as well. But I always tell people, pick the lane that feels most comfortable for you. Many of you will have a charity that looks at certainly people dealing with dependency, people who are in transition in their life, people who are homeless, and people who are food insecure. Well, guess what? Liberty House addresses all that. And I think that's one of the things to kind of think about as well. We're a state of 95,000 plus veterans. Mm-hmm. You have to times it times three, though, because that's the average size of a veteran's family. Mm-hmm. And of course, you're not just serving the veteran, but you're serving the family. You're serving those families who have someone deployed right now. Mm-hmm. There's a lot of activity going on that you can really help out with and have a major impact. You have a pantry. Now, it's you serve the traditional the veterans in transition, but mm-hmm. you also have the pantry. Has a bigger mission. Explain that mission.
7: Yeah, so our pantry has kind of all the basics. Food, clothing, hygiene products, shoes, camping gear, bedding. And we also recently were able to add a freezer. So we have frozen meats that we pick up from Hannaford's. And then we also have a refrigerator that Lowe's donated to us. So now we have produce items. We have milk, we have eggs, we have cheese. Again, it's all donated. So we don't have it all the time. But that's our goal, is to be able to have it consistently. Bus passes, gas cards, all of that stuff. So, but we try to make it as simple as possible. Any veteran can come to us. They have to provide proof of their veteran status one time. Yep. Then they're entered into our system and they can come and shop every week for these items. And the numbers are just drastically increasing. I think currently we have over 600 vets that are registered with us. We have over 400 visits every month, which is just wild. I remember when we first moved here, and we were first kind of setting up our pantry, we had like maybe 100, 125 visits. We thought that was busy.
3: Yeah.
7: Now, usually on any given Monday or Tuesday, we have anywhere between 30 and 45 people that come to shop. It's just...
3: That's amazing to me.
7: Yeah.
3: When you think about that bigger mission, too, and I think that once again, I think you've heard this joke before. I was doing one of your fundraisers, and we were talking about the fund in need, and I mentioned camping equipment. Mm-hmm. And this woman next to me goes, "Oh, they go camping." I go, "No, they don't really go camping."
7: Yeah, no.
3: Now, unfortunately, because of how you serve, not just the residents here, but that pantry is for all veterans.
7: All
3: and
7: vets.
3: Of course, a lot of veterans are going through, you know, certainly financial issues of what they're getting some minimal support right now.
7: Yeah.
3: Either through their retirement benefits mm-hmm. and stuff like that. But, you know, food prices are going up.
7: Yes, gas prices are going up. Everything.
3: People can look at that as supplemental, too. This is an opportunity, too, though. You know, oftentimes people think I'm just talking to veterans when I'm on the radio. Mm-hmm. I'm talking about the advocates out there, the families out there, or the people who know veterans. If you're a company right now and you're like, okay, our company should be doing more to help veterans in our community, why are you not inviting Ashley and Ezra from Liberty House to come and visit you and talk about that, building that relationship? Because that's what we need to see more of. It's corporate relationships.
7: Yep, absolutely. Yeah, we'd love to. And we'd love to have tours. We'd love to invite people in and kind of show off the facility. We can talk about it all day. But I think when you actually walk through the doors, you kind of get the sense of what we actually do and the love that's put into it every day. So yeah, we're happy to come out, talk to any groups, any businesses, but you're also welcome to come in here.
3: Well, and you set that up too, and I think a lot of times, as I said, all of you guys who own companies, one of the statistics that I always like to point out about New Hampshire is New Hampshire has the third largest per capita businesses owned by veterans.
7: Mm.
3: So in the nation. So when you think about that, 50 states, and New Hampshire is number three, it means that we have a lot of people who have benefited from their time in the military and been able to create businesses. Well, let's reach back out. Let's think about ways that we can help each other as well. So certainly do that in that larger sense. As we get ready, as we get ready to kind of move on into our next segment, we're going to be joined by the mayor of Manchester here in just a little bit and talk a little bit about that. And of course, also, we're going to be joined by Dr. Schrader. He's going to be joining us from New England College. We're going to talk about that rich history of New England College in that bigger sense of how we can think about other programs that are out there for veterans, and we'll do that as well. The other thing I would like to remind you is that, as Ashley pointed out, any donation that you make to Liberty House, they can actually stretch. But don't be afraid that, you know, if you do want to maybe help the pantry directly, especially for those of you who have children in your life and you want to show them, start teaching them how they can actually participate in charity, reach out to Liberty House and say, you know, if I were to bring something over to you guys for the pantry, what would some of those items be? And then don't be afraid to grab the young people in your life and bring them to the store and say, here's our list. Mm-hmm. And so do, and get them connected. I have found that, you know, my son and I did that at a very young age, including for Liberty House. Yeah. And it connects them, and it's actually a lifelong connection to how they can work in charity and how they can reach out, that it's not just about grabbing a bunch of stuff and bringing it, but picking the right stuff. Mm-hmm. That really helps out that organization as well. So we'll do that as well. Any final thoughts before we let you go? Because you're going to sit here with the mayor as well.
7: Yes. Yeah. No.
3: None?
7: Well, I mean, I have lots of thoughts. You want me to go on and on?
3: You can't do that on and on. Once again, I would like to remind everybody, go ahead and check them out, libertyhousenh.org, libertyhousenh.org. You have the donation page over there. You also have the events page over there as well. So you can go ahead and do that reach, as we are in Military Appreciation Month. By the end of the month, pick that military-related charity out there in New Hampshire. And that's the important detail. Do the ones in New Hampshire, mm-hmm. and give any kind of contribution you can do as well, so that at the end of the month you can say, I've done something to help out certainly those people. I would like to remind you that this Friday we're going to be at the Purple Finch in Bedford. Mm-hmm. It's really important that if you have an opportunity to come down and join us for breakfast, but also Manny is the owner of the Purple Finch. He's the chef of the Purple Finch, and he's a veteran.
7: Mm-hmm. And so they've donated pies to us.
3: And they've done a wonderful job, but it'll give you a chance to kind of find out a little bit more about what happens when veterans transition out of the military, how they never forget that they were part of the military, mm-hmm. and they keep that ethos of the military with them as well. We'll get ready to take a break. We're going to give you some news, traffic, and weather, keep you up to date on all that stuff. We are going to be doing some other news items certainly throughout the rest of the morning as well, so don't tune away from that. But if you remember anything else, libertyhousenh.org, libertyhousenh.org. Back in a bit, right here on WFA's The Morning Update.
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17: I'm Michael Toscano. In Louisiana, incumbent Republican Senator Bill Cassidy has been knocked out of the Republican primary for his seat. Trump-backed U.S. Representative Julia Letlow came in tops for the runoff, followed by State Treasurer John Fleming. Cassidy earned President Trump's ire when he voted for impeachment over the insurrection at the Capitol. He spoke tonight to his supporters.
18: The welfare of my people and my state and my country and our Constitution, to which I am loyal. And if someone doesn't understand that and attempts to control others through using the levers of power, they're about serving themselves. They're not about serving us.
17: On the Democratic side, CBS News projects a runoff between farmer Jamie Davis and Crockett. The World Health Organization declared an international health emergency over the Ebola outbreak that's killed dozens in Africa's Democratic Republic of Congo, but stopped short of calling it a pandemic, correspondent Imtiaz Tayab.
19: Ebola is spreading fast, and people are dying. John Kasembo is a motorcycle taxi driver. We are very afraid, he says. Since the beginning of May, many people have died, and it keeps happening. Kasembo is right to be afraid. Ebola, which is spread through direct contact with bodily fluids and through broken skin, causes severe bleeding and organ failure.
17: Armed forces from the U.S. and Nigeria killed the global second-in-command for ISIS working together in Nigeria. BBC News correspondent Makauchi Okafor reports.
20: Amin Uke helped coordinate Islamic State operations beyond Nigeria, including media activities, weapon production, explosives, and drone development. The military also linked him to the 2018 Dapchi school kidnapping, the abduction of more than 100 schoolgirls from a boarding school in northeastern Nigeria.
17: At Long Island Railroad stations, departure boards normally showing upcoming trains instead list ghost trains marked no passengers. This as 3,500 workers go on strike. One of them is 33-year employee Jeff Passini.
21: We're just looking for a fair wage. 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
17: A 250,000 people take the train weekdays. We have a winner, as CBS's Heather Bosch reports about the world's biggest live televised musical event.
22: That infectious dance party anthem was enough to send both viewers and national jury swooning, giving Bulgaria and Dara the glittery crown at the 70th Eurovision Song Contest. It's Bulgaria's first ever Eurovision win.
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17: Well, parents, this may surprise you, but apparently teenagers are sleeping less than ever.
28: Researchers at the University of Minnesota say only 22% of teens sleep at least 7 hours each night. Black and Latino teens and teens in low-income households get even less sleep on average. The study cites the same issues that have plagued teens for generations, including increased homework, jobs, and pressure to stay up late with peers. But new issues include ever-present screens and social media use and feelings of social isolation and burnout. Michael Wallace, CBS News.
17: English has long dominated pop music, but it no longer reigns supreme at the Eurovision Song Contest. This year, 25 languages were sung on stage, from Albanian to Ukrainian. The performers say it's easier to express their feelings in native languages. Eurovision is now a showcase of cultural diversity, with fans embracing multilingual performances. By the way, Bulgaria, as we told you earlier, won this year's competition in Vienna. Michael Toscano, CBS News.
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3: 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Over there, of course, you can click the Listen Live button. So if you're away from your traditional radio, whether it's in the car or at home, you can listen to us live in any smart device out there. May is Military Appreciation Month. Every day we featured a segment that highlighted the military and those veterans and their families and some of the services that are out there that help veterans and their families. All right, now we continue our conversation from Liberty House as we continue talking to Ashley, of course, who works at Liberty House and talks a little bit more about that. And we're joined by Manchester Mayor, Mayor Jay Rue, who is a veteran himself, not a veteran, actually, he's active service. And we talk a little bit about the relationship that Manchester has with Liberty House and some of the ways that they worked close together to make sure that they're helping out veterans in the greater Manchester area. Welcome back to your morning. Of course, we're broadcasting live. I have to stop saying that. What other way would I broadcast? At Liberty House, of course. LibertyHouseNH.org. We'll post that information up online. You notice that we have other voices. The residents are up and about. They actually were up and about early on. I like the fact, Ashley, that one of the residents I saw clearly is getting ready to go to their job. They had the whole crew outfit on and everything like that. And I have to tell you, though, that he poured the biggest jug of coffee. Oh, like, this poor guy.
7: The amount of coffee that we go through here. And it's strong. I mean, we usually make a good cup of coffee. Yeah.
3: Well, of course. It's military, right? You just do that, of course. Mayor Manchester, of course, Jay Ray joins us as well. Mayor, did you drink coffee before you joined the military?
2: I did, but it has increased exponentially since joining.
3: And the strength as well?
2: Yeah.
3: Because I never drank coffee until I joined the Army.
2: Yeah, so I had a drill this past weekend, and it was a four-day FTX, and the first thing that we tried to identify was where the closest Dunks was to see if we could sneak off base before the training started so that we could get our extra large cup of coffee to start the day. Yeah, it is necessary.
3: It's quite fascinating because, you know, I was stationed in Europe.
2: Oh, yeah, yeah.
3: There are no coffee places unless you go into a
2: Ghost
3: house.
2: Tea doesn't get you going over right, there.
3: So you're Jeep with a machine gun pulling up in front of a Ghost house, and you're running in full gear.
2: Yeah.
3: And they're looking at you like, coffee? Okay, sure. You get this little cafe cup. You're like,
2: is that going to do it?
3: It's not going to work as well. And, of course, from New England College, Professor Dr. Nathan Schrader joins us. Well, hey, how's it going?
4: Everything is great. Happy to be here.
3: We're going to talk a little bit about New England College, but let's go back to the mayor and talk a little bit. Certainly, you know, this is Military Appreciation Month. I think it's important. Armed Forces Day is going to be Saturday. I always remind people there are three really huge days in the military life, Memorial Day being the most important. It's one where we, the last full measure of devotion. Armed Forces Day, those people who are serving currently, and of course Veterans Day are the big 3 days. We also remember the day we enlisted and the birthday of our particular units as well, so we always remember that. But I have to ask you before we get into a little bit about Liberty House and some of the ways that you've worked with them. You know, you are a leader in the military. Almost everybody in the military is a leader in one way or another. It's something that we teach each other and make sure that we're ready. With that, what do you think you've brought from that leadership training and that leadership opportunity into your role as Mayor of Manchester?
2: Oh gosh, I would find it hard to believe if there was anything that I could separate in terms of what I've learned in the military and taken over onto the civilian side. I think one thing I would start off with that I don't think I said last week when we talked about this, but I think there's this perception in the military, because we all watch movies and shows, that you have the NCO or the officer who is just screaming at the top of his lungs, and everybody is saying, okay, how high? You know, jump, how high? And that's not I mean, maybe there are some leaders that try, or quote-unquote leaders, that try to act like that, where it's that top-down approach, but I don't think that those leaders are successful for very long. I think that the military, when it comes to communication and collaboration, and as an officer working with your NCOs, you know, I remember when I became a platoon leader, you know, one of the first things that we did was I sat down with my NCOs and I said, look, I'm the officer, I'm the ultimately the one that is going to make the final decision, but you all have been in the Army longer than I've been alive, you know, in some instances, and they've done multiple deployments overseas. So what am I going to tell them about how to do Battle Drill 1 Alpha or something like that? Like the only way that our platoon was going to be successful is if this was a communicative relationship where information was flowing up and down the chain of command. And I think the same is true for, you know, my work as mayor with the Board of Mayor and Alderman and the Board of School Committee. I'm not a dictator in the city, and ultimately we have to work together to come to resolutions and conclusions that are going to work for the city. So that's the approach that I've taken, but I mean hundreds of other things. Being resilient, you know, not everybody is going to be happy with what you do.
3: Right.
2: I was joking with the union leader a few weeks ago. He asked me, what kind of music do I listen to on my morning run? And I said, well, it depends on what you wrote about me in the paper. Sometimes it's really heavy.
3: The rage machine.
2: Yeah, right? But you have to be resilient. You have to be able to take the licks and get back up and dust yourself off. Learn. You know, after you do trainings, you're always doing an AAR, after action report. So what was supposed to happen, what did happen, and how do we make it better next time? I mean, we had a Board of School Committee meeting last night, and I mean, I promise you today, I'm going to be going over in my mind and with my staff, like, hey, what went right, what went wrong, and how do we do better next time? So those kinds of after-action reports, being resilient, the communication, and then the planning to me is the absolutely bar none the biggest thing. And looking at 90, 120, 180 days, you know, we're talking about like homelessness. Well, we want to end homelessness. All right, well, what does that look like? I mean, what do you have to do? What are those steps along the way to do it? And how do you rack up those wins to get to your ultimate goal? So we have an end state, and then what is the plan and mission planning and the mission set to get to that end state? And along the way, what is your PACE plan? Primary, alternate, contingency, emergency. What are you going to do when you have to call an audible because something didn't work?
3: Correct.
2: And so that planning, to me, is probably the biggest piece of it, but... the lessons are too innumerable to count.
3: You don't listen to Enya in your playlist.
2: I do not. I have not had an Enya day in my term as mayor yet. Yeah.
3: It actually would be. Wait, why is that guy running to?
2: A lot of classic rock, a lot of Creedence Clearwater.
3: Well, because you got to get the beats down, right?
2: Yeah,
3: you
2: want
3: to get that 90 actually, to 120 is what you want to get into.
2: Yeah, I mean, this is way off track, but
3: of course, this is our show.
2: When I was growing up, I listened with my parents, Oldies 103.3. I don't even know if it's still around, but Oldies 103.3. And those, like, 2 minute, 2.5 minute, like, bebop, boobop songs is perfect for my pace. So when I'm out, I listen to that a lot.
3: It is all about pacing. The one thing I do want to come back and revisit, you know, a lot, as you said, what we learned about the military often too much comes from the what you see in the movies. Mm. It is amazing you talked about you being a platoon leader. What many people don't realize is that each one of those individual soldiers in that platoon and then in their squad will be alone at one point or another, mm-hmm. Either having to fulfill the mission that you instilled upon them or completing the mission as they understood how you wanted it completed.
2: Yeah.
3: And they're often alone. Do you miss some of that when you look at sometimes you'll have people go, it's about building confidence within your team. Mm. And some people who have not served in the military have never have built that confidence of, can I act individually?
2: Yeah, yeah. And I think one of the first things that I learned was, like, you're going to fail and you're going to have to do better next time. And the confidence, I think, comes from making a mistake and then getting better and seeing that progress over time, where what you once thought was an insurmountable task, now you can do it. And I think that progress, and to your point, that confidence, it comes with time. But the only way you're going to get it is sometimes through the hard way and learning and iterating and getting better.
3: Once again, we're talking to the Manchester Mayor, Jerry Rivera, of course, talking a little bit about, you know, when we look at Military Appreciation Month. The other thing is that you don't have control over nonprofits. You don't have control over corporations within your city and to think about mission, but you have that opportunity to build collaborative. I would say, you know, I've said before about your administration, it's probably one of the strongest administrations I've seen in any city right now in its ability to collaborate with nonprofits and corporations to move towards a mission. Liberty House, how important is their mission, and what do you normally tell people about a place like Liberty House in Manchester?
2: Transformational. Okay. I mean, that's one of the first words that I think of, is that the work that Liberty House has done has been transformational for the veterans here in the city of Manchester and across the state. I've been really blessed because my relationship with Liberty House goes back before my time as mayor, having worked for Catholic Charities and... Mm-hmm. with Ashley and with the whole team here. So I've been really fortunate, but Liberty House, I would say, is transformational. And the you want to talk about like progress over time, like watch an individual when they first come in here and then what that same person will look like 12 to 14, 16 months later once they've had an opportunity to go through this program. And I love the regimentedness of it. I love the structure. I love how they really, I mean, kind of like the military in a way where somebody gets broken down and then rebuilt in the image of the program that they're in. And I think here what we see is individuals who do need that hand up, and they're able to get that here and rebuild their lives around them, be able to get those underlying. Yeah, I talk about this a lot writ large for homelessness in the city, but you can't just paper over the challenges that people are experiencing, whether it's substance use disorder, mental health, lack of employment, lack of access to services, barriers to getting services. Those kinds of things can't be papered over. And I think here at Liberty House, you really are dealing with that person on a fundamental level to address those underlying issues that may have led them into this position where they were homeless.
3: Now, I want to bring in the professor, and of course, Professor Nathan Schrader, New England College. You know, once again, we have Liberty House here, we have the mayor here, and then we have New England College. The whole purpose behind New England College was to serve the veteran. I mean, it's institutional. When you go there,
5: it is
3: red, white, and blue everywhere, and it's just not a theater for you. It's really very important,
5: right? And I try to remind folks, especially incoming students who are just kind of coming in and beginning to understand the purpose and the mission of New England College, that we were founded.

0: baked into the way we approach things. We have flexible online degree programs where if you are serving somewhere in another part of the world, serving our country, there's a way for you to complete courses that you're not going to be impossibly behind in your trying to complete that undergraduate degree or that master's program. We have, and this is something, Ashley, I'd love to talk to you sometime this summer about our Center for Civic Engagement. We're looking for programs and partners to do work with in the coming school year. Maybe there's a way we can collaborate with
1: Absolutely.
0: Liberty House on some things. And we have a fantastic professor, Frank Jones, out of the Criminal Justice Department, who is heading up our Office of Military and Veteran Services that helps students and current students who serve and alumni. And so I think a lot of what we do, and all you got to do, Jeb, is like he said, you walk into the great room where the main speakers and things are, and you've got the flags of every one of our the branches of the military there, because we want that to be on full display, because that's our origin story, is helping serve those who served the country.
2: And New England College was recently bestowed a very important honor, the Purple Heart Association, and once again it just reconnects what you do for your service. But I think you're the only college in New England that has a designation.
0: That's true. And that day, I know we talked about it before, but the day that award was bestowed on the college, we had the governor there and Congresswoman Goodlander. And I think I may have told you this before. I was teaching a class in the same building where the ceremony was going to be. The Congresswoman came in to talk about her career with my students before this happened. And this fella just wanders in, and he's looking around, and he's maybe in his 80s, and he's like, can I come in and join this class conversation? And it turns out he was one of the gentlemen from the Purple Heart Association that was there to present the honor. And it turned out he just came and joined class. So that was a lot of fun.
2: I love that about your campus as well, Mayor. I'm not sure how much longer we have you, but we do have to take a break. Can you stay for the next segment, or are you hanging? All right, we just want to make sure. busy to run New Hampshire's largest city. What we'll do is take a break. We'll come back and continue our conversation. We are at Liberty House, libertyhousenh.org. Please check them out. Right back, right here on WFEA.
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2: And welcome back to the Morning Updates, the Week in Review. My name is Jeff Chittister. Of course, May is Military Appreciation Month. Every day we featured a segment that relates to the military, veterans, active duty, their families, and those service organizations out there that are helping them. One such organization, of course, is Liberty House. Liberty House actually has two great missions that they help out with. They help house veterans in transition, make sure that they have a good foundation, gets them on their feet, help them get their paperwork, help them get their benefits, also work towards getting them financially stable. They also have the pantry, in which they offer food and clothing to any veteran in need. All they have to do is prove their veteran status, and they do that. And Liberty House is just a wonderful place for that as well. We continue our conversation with the mayor of Manchester, Mayor Jay Rue, who's been an incredible supporter of Liberty House, and he explains how they've worked together to help end veterans' homelessness throughout Manchester and the greater area. Welcome back. Of course, we're broadcasting from Liberty House, a wonderful institution. If you don't know that much about it, I think it's really important that you reach out for not only your knowledge of what Liberty House is trying to achieve, but any organization out there in any part of New Hampshire that is really not only helping veterans, but helping the larger community service those people who are really looking for not a handout, but a hand up. Mm-hmm. And I think we find that an awful lot in the military. You know, I can't help but reflect, Mayor, when you think about what Manchester has become. You know, we're seeing a major industry hub. It's no longer just a state important industry hub. We're having people fly in internationally mm-hmm. To this location. And I love the fact that you have a nonprofit charitable background as well. I think that's one of the rarities. I don't think I've ever interviewed a mayor.
5: It definitely brings a different perspective.
2: It does, doesn't it? And I think that, you know, so when you look at where Manchester is going, where do you see it 5 to 10 years in its relationship to what the local government's trying to achieve, what the educational institutions are trying to achieve, what business and then nonprofits are trying to achieve for this really, which has become a fun city to come to.
5: Yeah. My gosh, how much time do you have?
2: Go ahead.
5: In the next

0: in the next 5 to 10 years, I really, you know, when I was campaigning in 2023, one of the things that I talked about was I really felt the city was on a hockey stick trajectory.
1: Oh, yeah.
0: That we had been making some progress and we were ready to catapult. And I think we are at the beginning stages of that. I think we're seeing, you know, thousands of new units come online in the city. It's still, this corridor between Manchester and Nashua is still ranked the hottest housing market in the United States, which is good in a way because it means we're a desirous place to live, but it puts an upward pressure on housing prices, obviously. But I think you, when walking downtown, you see bars and restaurants. Mm-hmm. The SNU Arena is now, the last 2 years, has been consistently ranked the one of the top 10 for its size arenas in the country in terms of putting butts in seats for shows. So I think you're seeing a really vibrant community here in the city. Our median age has dropped in the city, so younger people are moving in. A credit to, you know, what we were talking about during the break of Army, of the what's going on in the Mill Yard with biofabrication.
1: Yeah.
0: And and the biotech and the life sciences as well, corresponding along that same time. So I mean, the sky's the limit for the city. But again, you know, the relationships that we build with different businesses as they're coming in. The beauty of being a city of 117,000 people is you can do those extra touches. You know, not necessarily if you lived in like a place like New York,
1: right,
0: with 9 million people, are you going to be able to text the mayor in the morning and get a response? Here in Manchester, you can, and that's a big selling point to a lot of the businesses that I talk to, is that we have that hands-on approach. And I just, that the relationships that we need to build as a city to be successful, they're there for the taking, and you got to be that energetic and get after it.
1: And you're gonna get a bunch of this should be your running playlist. You'll see. Like,
0: yeah, right.
1: And try those out as well. Once again, yeah. As we conclude our conversation, of course, with the mayor of Manchester, Jay Ray. You know, Military Appreciation Month, Memorial Day is coming up, mm-hmm. Memorial Day weekend. You know, when you are actively involved in the military, you're actually with people who've been in these last 20 years, part of these mm-hmm. conflicts. I know people who have lost somebody in this. When you think about, you know, next week when you're part of the Memorial Day Parade and you're going to be in a wonderful unveiling at Veterans Park, what are some of the things you reflect upon that I think it's important that we all remember?
0: How fortunate we all are to live in the United States. My wife is from Peru, and so I hear, and she immigrated here about 20, 25 years ago. And when she was growing up, to this day, there's massive upheaval in that, mm-hmm. in that region. But so I think having the perspective, I mean, are we perfect here in the U.S.? Of course not. And I don't think anybody would say that. But we are an amazing nation. We are so blessed and fortunate to have the freedoms that we do here. And all of it is as a result of individuals who are willing to sign up and, you know, sign that the check for an amount up to and including their life. And I think we're very blessed and fortunate to have the freedoms that we have, and it's because of our servicemen and women who have over the generations continued to protect us.
1: And you've been part of that service during, you know, the 20 plus years of conflict. I mean, it's just been amazing. And I talk about, people talk about generations, and we always like to pick on the generation that follows us. This generation has actually known nothing but war in mm-hmm. that regard. Mm-hmm. You guys are going to be unveiling an incredible memorial on Memorial Day for veterans in Gulf War. This is beautiful. I think it just brings Veterans Park back into its original mm-hmm. concept.
0: Correct. Yeah, and speaking of like groups that we're fortunate to have here in the city of Manchester, the veterans groups that have been involved and responsible for this, Alderman Mike Lopez, Dan Beliveau. I mean, gosh, I'm going to start naming and I'm going to.
1: Oh yeah,
0: I'm not going to. I shouldn't do that, but there is an incredible group of veterans here in the city of Manchester that have been raising money for this, working with the Department of Public Works, working with private businesses for donations to be able to unveil what we're going to see on Memorial Day, and it's going to be beautiful. An incredible tribute to the men and women who have served and paid, you know, to your point, that last full measure of devotion.
1: Yeah, the Manchester's Veterans Council is an extraordinary group where it takes all those charities and organizations that serve veterans, and they puts them all together. And I think it's something that other cities should be looking at. I know I don't have that in Rochester, but certainly when you think about it, I was surprised how many organizations actually are here to
0: yeah.
1: help veterans.
0: And interestingly, when we launched the initiative with HarborCare to effectively end veterans homelessness, one of the things that came up during that was that when veterans are are transitioning out of transitional care, you know, they need first month, last month. If there's like a dent in the wall, they want to fix it. If they need a couch, they need to buy it.
1: Oh, yeah.
0: So we I reached out to the veterans groups, and they all pooled together, I think it was $7,000, to put in a trust fund that HarborCare manages and is able to, you know, over the course of time, here's $500 for this, $1,000 for that. And it's been growing since the time that we launched it. Again, a credit to the groups that are here in the city doing that incredible work.
1: It's incredible work. Mayor, thanks for joining us today.
0: Thank you for having me.
1: You have a blessed and reflective Memorial Day.
0: I appreciate
1: you and your family. And always a pleasure when we get to talk to them.
0: Yeah,
1: let's go ahead and take a real quick break. We'll come right back on, we'll continue our conversation with Professor Schrader. We'll do that next right here on the Morning Update. There we go. Nice.
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8: Hey, don't forget to join us every Tuesday morning starting at 9 o'clock for We've Got Your Six. We've Got Your Six is the only weekly veteran-themed show hosted by a veteran, me, Jeff Chittister, U.S. Army veteran. We talk about a lot of the things that are affecting veterans, active duty, and their families. We also bring in some wonderful groups who help service all those entities that are part of the military family. So join us every Tuesday for We've Got Your Six, starting at 9 a.m. Now, we continue our conversation from the Liberty House, and we bring in a few more people. We certainly continue our conversation with the mayor of Manchester, Mayor Jay Ray, and talk about the greater mission that Manchester has put forth along with Liberty House and Harbor Care to help end homeless veterans in Manchester and the greater areas. Well, we're also joined by our regular guest, of course, Professor Nathan Schrader joins us from New England College, and he talks about New England College's mission to help veterans as well. Come back to your morning, of course. We're at Liberty House, libertyhousenh.org. We're going to get to Professor Schrader. We're actually going to be talking about the gas tax here in a little bit, but first, you know, Mr. Max, I can't help that. Go ahead and introduce yourself.
9: Hi, I'm Mark Murphy, the VP of Operations with Mr. Max.
8: And this is your first time here.
9: Yeah, first time.
8: Isn't this kind of a cool place?
9: Yeah, it's wonderful. It's beautiful.
8: It's beautiful. And it's 21 residents. They used to have 17 residents as well. So Mr. Max, and of course, Ezra, the support dog, was all over you because of Mr. Max. Tell people a little bit about Mr. Max.
9: So Mr. Max is a macaroni and cheese-based restaurant. We've been in Manchester for over 15 years. The community has been wonderful to us, supported us greatly. But yeah, so we're basically mac and cheese of about 19 different varieties. We run different specials. It's just something, you know, a little different, but it's, I think, a lot of fun and great experience when people come in. And just really high quality, great macaroni and cheese.
8: All right, and your girlfriend loves mac and cheese. So you get an inside source. The thing, you know, before we talk about the special that you guys are doing, certainly this month, which is greatly appreciated. You know, you have the 19 varieties. I always tell people too, you know, because I get the All American Classic,
9: yeah.
8: Right? Because that's the classic. But I also get the ones with the protein. And the thing that I appreciate the most is that you clearly are making this for families.
9: Oh, absolutely.
8: Because it is loaded with protein. Like, you're not getting little bits of chicken. You're getting chicken in every scoop, and you know, how important is it that when you talk to your team that they maintain that quality and make sure that the product going out the doors, they remember that it's going to families?
9: Well, it's super important in the restaurant industry.
8: Yeah.
9: And, you know, we have a great staff, too, so I think they take pride in where they work, and they want to make sure that everything goes out the kitchen is something that they're proud of and that the customers are going to

0: like, and you know, we've never tried to take out of the product. We always want to make sure, you know, when somebody comes in and pays for it, they feel like they're getting their money's worth. We don't ever want somebody to leave and feel like, oh man, I don't know if that was worth it, which I think you get a lot out there today. So it's something that we pride ourselves on, something that we, you know, try to teach and educate our staff on. But like I said, we have a great staff who really worked towards making sure that every single product that goes out, they're proud of. So it's big for us and it's big for them. And I'm just grateful that we have such good team members.
1: Yeah, I think it's really kind of cool too, Mark, when you go in there. And I sometimes when I go in there, I actually see the same people. Like yeah. You have a lot of work crews who use that facility as their lunch, especially on Fridays. They try to make sure their teams are well-carbed and well-proteined.
0: Oh, yeah, we have a lot of big orders like that. And we do a lot of catering for different people. And, yeah, we definitely make sure that they have plenty of energy and are carb-loaded.
1: So the Military Appreciation Month, you're working with HarborCare. HarborCare is going to be joining us later on in the show as well. You did this last year. You routinely try to make sure you're reaching out to the community, but let people know what you're doing for the charity this time.
0: So right now, for every Classic All-American we sell, which is by far our most popular dish, and it ties in really well with the cause, for every single one we sell, we're donating $2. Last year, we gave about $3,000, and you know, we're definitely trying to beat that. It's a goal of ours to always, you know, try to exceed the previous year. So, yeah, everybody comes in, we're going to donate $2.
1: And let's do that. So, once again, the All-American Classic is their foundational staple, macaroni and cheese. I would like to remind you that we are going into Memorial Day weekend. I know many of you are, as you acknowledge those who served our country and gave the full measure of devotion. You're also going to be doing gatherings with your families. Got to have mac and cheese there.
0: Yeah, and we also have like things called party trays, which come like an aluminum pan, and it can feed, you know, a big party. And a lot of people will bring them to barbecues. You know, it's something different, and it's exciting for people at the barbecue. Usually, you know, when somebody brings it, it's always one of the first things to go. So if you really want to make your event something special, definitely stop by and get a Classic All-American tray.
1: So the challenge, too, is, once again, let everybody know where Mr. Max is located.
0: So it's 497 Hooksett Road. It's basically across from Livingston Park here in Manchester, New Hampshire. We have a drive-through too, so somebody can just, you know, place their order online, pay online, just come through the drive-through. Don't really even have to talk to anybody if you don't want to. We try to make it as convenient as possible for our guests.
1: Oh, absolutely. And beyond Manchester, guys, you can come down here. I told the joke yesterday about the fact that, you know, we have friends from Massachusetts. When they know they're coming up here, they always kind of hint to me that they'd like me to go ahead and make sure I stop by and get a Mr. Max, but also if I could pick up some extra ones so they can bring home with that as well. Hey, you had macaroni and cheese down south. Like, they take macaroni and cheese. They, like, this is serious stuff.
2: It
1: like,
2: is serious
1: like,
2: stuff.
1: Like, I mean, I've it amazes me down south, especially when you look at mac and cheese coming into the equation. Like, they'll grade your meal as failure if that mac and cheese isn't top notch. What do you think of Mr. Max?
2: It's got to be spot
1: little crusty
2: on.
1: And
2: you know, you'd go into these places, you get your, you know, your fried okra, your mac and cheese, and your your burger or something. It was just like the. But that mac and cheese had to be right, or you just kind of feel a little disappointed.
1: Nice little crust on the top and stuff like that. I love that. And that's what I love about the All-American Classic, because it reminds me of a place I used to go to, Little Newark, Arkansas. It was just like pitch on in there. And the thing I like about it, too, is that when you go to square it out, like when you cut a square, it is nice and dense and right there, and it goes right in there square. None of this extra on the side as well in the bigger sense. When you think about, you know, some people would look at it and say, well, you know, how does a business survive just on macaroni and cheese?
0: We've had a lot of people who are skeptical.
1: But then they see the menu.
0: Yeah.
1: And because, you know, once again, it is interesting. What are some of the other varieties? Because I know you've got some interesting mac and cheese variations.
0: Yeah, so some of our most popular, like I said, the Classic All-American. We have a Blazing Buffalo, a Pulled Pork, Bacon Cheddar, a Taco Mac. And then, like I said, we're always running different specials. The Chicken and Waffle one is our current month special, and it's really out there. It has, you know, breaded chicken on the inside, and has a waffle, the crushed waffle topping with either maple syrup or hot honey, and that's doing really popular. But we're always trying to push the limits. You know, one of our most popular specials is a Thanksgiving Mac, which has turkey stuffing, cranberry sauce with cheddar cheese.
1: Wow.
0: But people love it, and it's a really high-quality Mac. So
1: yeah.
0: But like I said, we're always trying to push the boundaries, and it's always great to see people come in and be like, oh, wow, you can really do that. And I said it yesterday. I said it every single day. I love that challenge of people coming in and being like, oh, I don't know about this, and then really giving it to them and changing their opinions.
1: You ever push into the lobster mac?
0: Oh, yeah, we have a lobster mac. See, oh, to me, that wasn't as extreme, you know. We actually just won an award on that.
2: You had me at Taco Mac. Yeah. Just, that was all I needed to hear.
0: Crushed tortilla chopping, topping with it. It's fantastic. It's one of our favorites.
2: What time do you all open?
0: 11 o'clock. We'll the doors a little early for you if you want to get some.
1: Well, I think that's the other part, too, and I would like to remind you before we let Mark go, of course, one of the big things is that, you know, this month they're offering the special. So don't be afraid that if all companies are having some kind of company outing over the next couple weeks, so before the end of May, how do companies reach out to you? Because, like, you do massive catering, like you big score catering. But if they want to make sure that they're participating in this, can they just kind of make sure they get a couple extra tins of the All-American
0: Honestly,
1: Classic?
0: We're always going to work with our guests and our customers. Whatever they want, we're going to try to make them happy. We're going to try to make things work. But, you know, we always suggest just giving the store call. You know, we have great people. They'll definitely help you and guide you. And, you know, mac and cheese is different than your typical restaurant, so usually it comes with some questions, especially if you're feeding a bigger party. But you can go online. You can order it all online. But, like I said, I encourage you to call if you have any questions. And we'll definitely make whatever we can work for you.
1: If you're getting ready to send out the survey for employee satisfaction, what I would suggest to you is you have a Mr. Mac's party first. Get them all well fed on the mac and cheese. Then hand the survey out. I think you're going to up a couple points. Josh, have you ever been to Mr. Max? We got to get your microphone.
3: I have a long time ago.
1: Yeah? So on the way home, but are we making you're salivating over there.
3: You never know.
1: There we go. I think we actually will do that as well in the bigger sense. Hey, Mark, before we let you go, once again, remind everybody about the fundraiser.
0: Yeah, so for every single Classical American sold, we're going to donate $2. Like I said, last year we donated $3,000, and you know, we need your guys' help to make sure we beat that this year.
1: Let's
0: donate to a great cause.
1: And once again, and your first visit to Liberty House, thanks for coming down and visiting.
0: Absolutely, it's a pleasure being here.
1: It is really, really cool. You can hang for a bit. We're going to talk about the gasoline tax. I don't know if you want to be part of that conversation.
0: I'd love to hear it.
1: Hey, so, you know, let's get into this, you know, because, you know, we are in crisis when we look at the Middle East conflict going on as well. It is putting, you know, right before, once again, the summer vacation, people are really feeling that tense. You said something really interesting to me that, you know, we're looking at the federal tax on that, and we're also looking at the state tax. Mm-hmm. And it has become quite interesting how people are talking about that conversation.
2: It has, and this is, as I look at which politicians come down, you know, publicly for, I've heard it called a gas tax holiday, or Josh Hawley, I think, is calling it the temporary suspension, or whatever we're going to call this thing. It's not just a neat Republicans on this side of it, Democrats on this side of it. In fact, yes, Josh Hawley, conservative Republican senator, comes out with his 90-day gas tax suspension on the diesel tax and on the regular gasoline tax. Congressman Pappas, Democrat from Manchester, I don't believe his bill is identical in that way, but it essentially does the same thing, but there has a mechanism in there to use general fund money to replace that. But this is to me one of these perfect political issues where you can see a politician starting to squirm because they're up for... The whole House is up for re-election. A third of the Senate's up for re-election this year. The president's approval ratings hitting record lows. I did a quick. I went to Professor Google and did a quick search on this to make sure that my memory was correct. In 2022, when gasoline prices really began ticking upwards, President Biden endorsed a temporary suspension of the gas tax. It didn't go anywhere. Nothing happened there. But you're seeing the Trump administration kind of falling back to the there's not much else they can do directly. Buttons and there aren't a lot of buttons and levers and things that they can be pulling on right now.
1: Right.
2: So this is the fallback thing. And I also remember that in 2008, when John McCain started to fall behind Barack Obama in the presidential polls, this was one of his proposals too, is a temporary suspension of federal gas. It feels like this is something that just we keep having this fight over and over again. Nothing happens,
1: right?
2: But it's theater.
1: But the other thing too is that, you know, a part of the issue when I look at this is that we're kicking the can down the road for the infrastructure here in New Hampshire. We have over 100 bridges that need to be repaired. We have a few major driveways that need to be, not my driveway, but other people's driveway. But we have major thoroughfares that have to be repaired, and all we're doing is creating, you know, potentially $10 million a month a hole in already a fund that isn't up to speed.
2: Yeah, and if the federal if the gasoline tax, the federal, were to be suspended temporarily under the Hawley bill,
1: yeah,
2: that would directly impact the Highway Trust Fund. And so that Highway Trust Fund, which has already fallen behind over the years, is
1: going to
2: be depleted. Correct. And this isn't an argument, I don't think, in favor of, say, bigger or spending or more spending. Is roads, bridges, infrastructure, that's basic quality of life.
1: Well, it's like you said, the Philadelphia politicians you always remind me of. It's like the pothole, baby.
2: The pothole.
1: If I don't fix the pothole, I'm not getting reelected.
2: Make sure the trash gets picked up and fill those potholes.
1: and that's really pretty interesting. Once again, we're talking to Professor Nathan Schrader. Of course, we're going to get ready to take our break. We'll come back and continue our conversation. Just a little bit of politics. We're at Liberty House, libertyhousenh.org, libertyhousenh.org. We have Mark from Mr. Max. Before you go, Mark, once again, big final push. And once again, we still have a roadway right to you guys that is no potholes, so we want to make sure people wander over that way.
0: Yeah, so Mr. Max located at 497 Hooksett Road here in Manchester, New Hampshire, and we're donating $2 to HarborCare for every Class Call American sold for the whole month of May.
1: Yeah, pop in once a week and let us know what the update is, all right? Yeah,
0: absolutely.
1: Outstanding.
0: Thanks for having me.
1: All right, let's go ahead and take a break. We'll come back. We'll finish our conversation with the professor. We'll do that next right here on The Morning Update.
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1: You're listening to the Morning Updates, the Week in Review. You know, May is Military Appreciation Month, and we have featured a segment every single day related to the military, whether it's active duty, veterans, or their families. And we brought in services to talk about how we can help veterans, their families, and those actively serving as well. So once again, we continue that conversation as we kind of talk a little bit more about some of the key things that are out there. Of course, we're pleased to be joined by one of our regular contributors. That would be Dr. Professor Nathan Schrader from New England College. New England College was actually founded

0: founded right after World War II to help returning veterans take advantage of their GI Bill. So we talked to him about that as well. Mark, the general manager over at Mr. Max, joins us, and they have a wonderful special. If you buy a purchase of their all-American macaroni and cheese, they're going to make a $2 donation, of course, to HarborCare. So we talk a little bit about that mission, but we also talk a little bit more about HarborCare. You know, so this is going to be, I don't know if you heard, but the governor signed into legislation starting in 2028. We will be moving our state primary from September to June.
1: That's right.
0: Thank goodness. I mean, it's a lot of effort. It certainly is bringing a new meaning, but I was talking to one of the Hill reporters yesterday, like, but you guys, you're first in the nation for presidential, and then you wait till the very last moment to do everything else. We all have to wait for you to decide. So that's coming in 2028. But, you know, what's going on with certainly the Middle East, what we're looking at certainly with the gas prices, these are the kind of pressures. I think most people would be less involved about what's going on in the Middle East if it wasn't for the fact that we have an economic hit on what's going on in the Middle East. And then, you know, I don't even know how to describe this gerrymandering. I think it's going to hurt both parties now. I think it has gotten to absurd levels of, like, now whenever you add the phrase nuclear option, you're like, okay, that doesn't sound good.
1: Well, let me make a quick comment on the primary. I support what the bill that the governor signed. I think it's the right move to go from September to June. The former campaign guy in me, the only flaw I see with it is I think it's going to make it safer for incumbents.
0: Mm.
1: Because if you limit the window with which the campaign will be run, so the filing period is going to remain similar to where but there'll be a similar amount of time from the filing period to the primary date. It'll just be moved up, right? So that would be a shorter campaign. Technically, challengers won't have all summer to be out knocking on doors and
0: there is that doing part.
1: But aside from that, I think this is going to hopefully raise our turnout. It's going to make more sense. It's going to give the nominees more time to be the nominees of their parties. But overall, I think this is a huge first or a huge reform that we need here. And I'm flabbergasted on the gerrymandering. The gerrymandering question, I think, it becomes even more complicated when you look at the Louisiana case with the Voting Rights Act being decimated. I think we're heading down this path, and I don't know where the end point is. You're going to see the tit for tat thing. You know, Texas redraws, so therefore Virginia is going to redraw, and then you just have this arms race to build up as many seats that you can amass prior to any vote being cast.
0: Right. I think the thing that concerned me, especially when you look at California and Virginia, they had, quote, the nonpartisan districting committees that were part of their government. And that's always strongly supported, because somebody asked me about that. It's been a couple weeks, and I don't think you and I talked about it.
1: No.
0: They said, well, what would you do in New Hampshire if we decided to do a nonpartisan? I said, well, either we could make it actually a 10-person committee or 11-person committee, and have each one of the counties just vote on it during their county election. So you'd actually have a representative voted on by the counties. Or we could take several counties and merge them together, keep certainly Manchester and Nashua their own separate one. And so then you would have an odd number that would be on that. And I said, and then no one touches them. You can't touch them. And I said, that would actually give you a nonpartisan a committee and let them decide on the districts every 10 years. And they said, boy, you really thought about this. I said, no, I just thought about that now. And I said, there is a probability of doing it right.
1: I think the system you described, I think, could work.
0: Oh, don't say that out loud.
1: But I'm not necessarily a fan of the so-called nonpartisan commissions.
0: Can they ever be nonpartisan?
1: Because there is no such thing as nonpartisan in politics. But the other part of it is, at least now where the elected officials bear the burden of defending whatever the maps look like, these members of these nonpartisan commissions are unelected. So the voters never really, if the voters have doubts about what they produce, the voters can't directly hold them accountable. They could indirectly try to do that through the legislative elections or lobbying the legislature, but that's the reason I've, in theory, like independent nonpartisan redistricting commissions, but in practice, I think it lacks that accountability loop for the voters. Yeah, that's my concern.
0: Somebody, before we take a quick break, somebody said we should just let AI do it.
1: Oh no! Oh, all right. I think we could probably model, simulate, like sit down and run AI driven, and just to see what the heck it looks like. We could just do that on the air next week.
0: Right. It would be an interesting exercise. It is interesting because there was a suggestion that we would consider redistricting here in New Hampshire. Yeah. I think that once again, the thing that always bothers me about even the districts we see in New Hampshire, one, we're bound by that rule of, what is it, 75,000 per district, I think it's, or is it 750,000? 750,000 per district, as close as you can. That means, you know, the second congressional is always to Nashua up to Berlin. Makes no sense, because the people up north of Concord, they have such different issues. Mm-hmm. And I just wish that somehow we would pass a regulation that would allow... You get two congresspeople, but you guys decide what better way to serve your district. Because... it should be cut right in the center. Concord and North should be their own district, and then south of Concord. And I know that would mean the southern district would have a bigger thing that you have to take care of, but it's easier to travel. And different
1: logistically issues. If you're the member of Congress for those districts, it's going to make your job getting around.
0: But when I looked at when I looked at the Constitution would not prevent that from happening. Congress determined, like, yeah, okay, you get two congresspeople, if you think it's better to design it this way so that you're better serving the district, because Goodlander has to get up early in the morning and go to Nashua, and they'd be in Berlin by the end of the day, and at that point, Canada. You know, it just doesn't make any sense. All right, we got to go ahead and take a break. What we'll do is we'll come right back. I'm not sure if the professor is going to stay with us for one more segment. But as we continue, once again, we're at Liberty House, libertyhousenh.org, libertyhousenh.org. Please check them out and different ways that you can help them. But if it's not Liberty House, find a veteran organization. Don't forget, Mr. Max, $2 goes to Harbor Care. We'll talk that. We'll give you some news, traffic, and weather. Be back in just a bit right here on WFEA.
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4: To his supporters.
5: I've had the privilege of representing the state of Louisiana for 12 years. I've been able to participate in democracy. And when you participate in democracy, sometimes it doesn't turn out the way you want it to. But you don't pout. You don't whine. You don't claim the election was stolen. You don't find a reason why.
4: Letlow will face Louisiana State Treasurer John Fleming in the Senate runoff. With over 80 people dead and hundreds infected, the World Health Organization has declared the Ebola outbreak in Africa an international health emergency. CBS News medical correspondent Dr. Celine Gounder isn't surprised.
6: We're dealing with an Ebola strain for which we have no vaccines or treatments. And then it's also an area where you have a lot of gold miners who are migrant workers. And this is exactly the situation in the West African outbreak, where you had open borders, migrants, cities. That spells trouble.
4: 8 people were injured, 4 critically, in the northern Italian city of Modena after a car was deliberately driven into pedestrians. BBC's Sue Montgomery has more.
7: Modena's mayor says the driver, in his 30s, is an Italian national of North African descent. He said he was seen getting out of the car brandishing a knife. The man has been detained.
4: The Colorado River crisis could force drastic water measures across the West, affecting 40 million people. Correspondent Jonathan Vigliotti has more from Los Angeles.
8: The Colorado River is in crisis. A growing population is taking more water from it as a hotter climate is drying up the supply. The snowpack in the Rockies that feeds

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3: We're at Red Eye Radio. He is Eric Carney, and I'm Gary McNamara, the president in China. I can tell you right now, it's going to be, well, there's a framework.
4: Yeah. I the idea of basically with Rubio's involvement, the idea is put pressure on Iran for the Strait of Hormuz when it comes to China. Have China put pressure on Iran. Mm-hmm. I don't know if that's possible. I don't know if, first of all, I don't know if China's even willing to do that. So the visit to me was always about not just trade, but Iran. I think those two, were neck and neck for top priority. But I don't know what's going to come of. I don't trust anything from China. I don't know anybody that would or should.
3: We'll get into some of the details, and then the whistleblower's testimony. We learned nothing new.
4: No, exactly.
3: We knew it all, what, 4 years ago, five years ago?
4: Yep.
3: Now, it's good that he testified because he verified it.
4: Right.

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11: We are Red Eye Radio. He's Eric Carlin. I'm Gary McNamara. Welcome and good morning. Thanks so much for being here. Let's play this audio here from, this is James Erdman, a career CIA operations officer who was a whistleblower. And here's what he had to say yesterday about, well, the COVID cover-up.
12: All right,
11: here we go.
13: Dr. Fauci's role in the cover-up was intentional. Dr. Fauci influenced the analytical process and findings by leveraging his position to ensure the IC consulted with a conflicted list of curated subject matter experts

0: public health officials, and scientists. This included some of the authors of the paper, The Proximal Origin of SARS-CoV-2, and other public health experts who have been in his orbit for the last 20-plus years.
1: Nothing surprising.
2: No.
1: We had already figured that out, but
2: yeah, right.
1: His voice absolutely is needed. I have no idea why the CIA objected to him yesterday. Did you see that?
2: Yeah, I don't know.
1: What in the world is going on there?
2: Did you notice? Breaks of a much larger involvement.
1: What I noticed was not one Democrat showed up. Why not pound him? Why not demonize him?
2: Right. Is it because the president's in China at the same time?

0: Cha-cha, hefty stroll.
1: Hefty, hefty, hefty.
0: Hefty slider bag, silly with a slide. One more time now, y'all. Come on.
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0: Good morning, gardeners. It's Sunday morning. It's time for your favorite gardener and mine, Patrick Parent. Get yourself a cup of coffee and get out a notebook because it's time to solve all your gardening problems.
1: Good morning, gardeners. Welcome to the Parent Family Garden Club. I'm your host, Patrick Parent, and just getting started and lots to talk about today. Lots of good stuff. We're in the month of May. April showers are bringing those May flowers. So get ready for it. There's going to be lots of good information coming your way and what we can be doing to help protect our gardens, our flowers, and everything along those lines. Before we get into the show, there are a number of ways to get a hold of us, and would like to give those to you right now. So first off, our phone number is 339-645-0201. Again, 339-645-0201. And you can also text that phone number to get a hold of us. Now, we have an email address as well. 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And, you know, it's been a up and down weather week. I'll tell you, I feel like I'm saying it every week this time of year. As I said, the April showers are supposed to bring the May flowers. Well, we had a couple rainy days, a couple really nice days, a couple hot days. Feels like, you know, we're living all the seasons right now. But all this extra rain we've been having has been good. It's keeping our plants wet. They're not drying out. It's keeping our lawns wet. It's keeping our lawns fresh. There's a lot of good things that's coming from this. You know, the one thing I would just hope is I wish it could just rain at night versus during the day, right? But beggars can't be choosers. We're enjoying having the rain to help our plants, help our gardens. Now, we are so close in most of New England, I'd say probably half of New England, to allow our plants to go outside without the worry of a frost. And so in the next few days, I mean, it's been very warm the past couple days, but you know, there's always a chance of a frost in the area until around May 20th or so. And so we're just about there. I'm looking at it. I think we're good. I think there's no problem, and we'll be able to start bringing stuff outside, you know, and leaving it out overnight. If you haven't done any of this, because, you know, this is when it usually happens, we can start doing it. I would start bringing some plants out during the day, letting them adjust to the temperatures, letting them start to feel outside, everything along those lines. You know, I think you can plant in your veggie gardens, in your gardens with annuals, everything. It's definitely time, right? It's definitely go time for spring. You know, get out there, enjoy it, and really get going. I'm behind on some things. I've been telling you for weeks, I've been working on the lawn, but my end goal this year is to get a decent sized vegetable garden put in so that I can have some vegetables at home. The kids love vegetables, which, you know, doesn't always happen with kids. So try to take advantage of that and have them grow some of their own stuff. So that's an end goal for me this year. We'll see how it happens. I've actually been moving a bunch of stuff out of the way to try to get some new soil, new everything in there. You know, maybe that's a project you're doing this year. Now, how are you doing it? You know, love to hear, you know, how it's going or what kind of questions you have to get it started. You know, I'm looking at adding an area where it's going to be, you know, a raised bed type. You know, not just in ground here. And when you hear the word raised bed, you know, when I first started hearing that word raised bed, I always thought it had to be, you know, something like a couple feet up off the ground. Well, what I'm doing is I'm looking to have a garden that's just raised above the ground, maybe about 8-12 inches. The area I has lots of ledge. Right, there's lots of rocks in this area, and I want to just build it up a little bit so I can have a barrier on the outside of it and then put some sort of fencing around it. We have a ton of wildlife in my area. Like, every day it's something new. A funny story this week, I had to stay home with my oldest daughter. And I was working from home. She was just hanging out, and just out of nowhere, we got turkeys outside screaming at each other. And the both of us are like, what is going on? And we walked out, we had one turkey on one side of the yard, and then two turkeys on the other side of the yard, just screaming at each other, just gobbling at each other. And, you know, I know it's that time of year for them, but it was like, oh, just add to the wildlife around here. But, you know, I'm sure a lot of you have those issues as well. But we got deer that run through here, rabbits, a lot of chipmunks and squirrels, turkeys. We got a ton of birds, but there's also in the area have been some coyotes, some foxes. There's even a bear in the area. But, you know, that's one of the reasons why I'm looking to have mine as a raised bed. So I can build it up a little bit, put a big fence around it to enclose it to really keep it for me, right? I'm not planting to feed the neighborhood wildlife. I know it's going to happen. It is what it is. It always happens. But I want mine. So I'm going to be putting in the raised garden bed, looking to get something a little bit higher. And then when I bring in some soil, you know, I'm going to bring in some good solid loam and add some compost to it, right? And I'll be planting using a lot of the typical products that you guys use. I'll be using the Garden Tone from Espoma to mix into that soil to get it better and stronger. I'll be, you know, using Protolyzer. I've been using Protolyzer the past few weeks every other week on a couple plants that I transplanted that I've told you guys about. I'll tell you this, the Protolyzer, I mean, I know it works. I've seen it work, but it is awesome on what it's doing to some of these transplants that I've done. I'll tell you, we'll get into that in a little bit. But so for the garden bed, really just trying to get it started, you know, not going to go crazy this year. Maybe that's the next year or the year after type thing. But we're getting there to have our own, right? This is an area that was fully wooded. It was just tree after tree that we had cleared out. As I mentioned, I didn't just clear cut for no reason. A number of these trees, probably over 75% when we moved in, you could see that the tops of the trees were slowly dying. And then over the past couple years, the tops weren't coming back on the season after season. You know, we got maples and oaks and pine trees that are slowly dying on the top. And they're starting to lean towards the house. So we made some decisions to really get rid of some of that. But in order to get there, you got to clean out the front. So now we're just going to redo that whole area. I've really got a bunch of different plants to add out there, and so I figured, why not? We've got a big space here. Let's add a veggie garden. You know, if you followed me for a number of years, or even just this past year, I told you in the fall that I put a lawn down, and I've been working on that. My end goal was never to just have a giant lawn. It was to do some of this. I'll tell you. Last week, might have been Sunday, I was, the afternoon, I know it was Mother's Day, but my wife actually said, let's all work outside. We want to get some things done. And she said, you can go mow the lawn. Perfect. That's what you want me to do. I'm going to do it. Well, little did I know that the lawn in my yard that used to take about 45 minutes to do the front and back now takes about a little over 2 hours to do with all this extension that we've done. So I need a garden quick because I got a push mower. I don't know about you guys, but that push mower for a little over 2 hours, just straight going, only stopping to really fill the tank. Whew. So I need to get some garden put in there. I'm planting a bunch of other plants up there to take up some of that lawn space so we can have a nice area for, you know, your pollinators, your natives, all the wildlife can have all added over there. But stay away from my veggie garden. Anyways, we're going to take a break. We'll come back. We'll talk about some number of things we can be doing in the garden right now. So stay tuned. We'll be back in a few.

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And welcome back to the Parent Family Garden Club. Our phone number here is 339-645-0201. And no, you didn't hear that incorrectly. We have changed the name. Same great information, same everything. Only thing that's changed here is the name. I figured after all this time, I should have some change the name, get it unto me, and look to the future with what we can do with the Garden Club here. So we've just changed the name. Nothing else has changed. Phone number's the same. It's 339-645-0201. Again, 339-645-0201. Now, kind of been going off on a tangent on things that I've been doing in my yard. You know, one of the things that it's led me to think about is, what else can we add there? Now, I've thought to the future of adding, you know, some spring flowering bulbs, right? And that's something I'm going to be planting in the fall to get for next spring. But it also brought me to the idea, well, maybe I should be planting some bulbs now so that I have some summer color later on. And, you know, a number of garden centers should still have bulbs available for you to plant. There are so many different varieties of the major bulbs that you would plant now. Now, as we know, you know, the major one that you're planting right now would be the dahlia, right? The dahlia has, I don't know how many different colors, how many different varieties, how many different everything. Now, recently, with my job at Mahoney's Garden Center, I have started purchasing the bulbs. And I know bulbs, I've known them, I've been in the industry forever, right? And I knew there were a lot of varieties. But when I started getting the catalogs from the vendors, I was just like, what? There's that many? I mean, there are so many varieties of dahlias out there that it's just incredible. So many colors, so many mixes. I mean, unbelievable, right? Another one that's pretty famous, it's been around forever, obviously, is the gladiola. The gladiola is a cool one to be planting, straight upright with tons of different flowers. Makes a nice little spot to be planting out there. You can also plant the cana, right? So that's a, you know, has some giant foliage, but then has some really striking flowers to it. So that's a good one to look at. Begonias can be planted now. Caladium, right? Caladium is, I'll tell you, it is so cool. The size of the leaves on it and the foliage colors that it does, oh, absolutely amazing. I highly recommend you guys doing some of these. You could also be putting in some elephant ear type, which is in the same family, right? Very close to it. Huge foliage type plant. A calla lily would be one that you could do now. There's so many others. Like, there's freesia, there's lilies, there's anemone, ranunculus. There's a lot. All right, you get the idea. There's a number that you can be doing, and you can be planting them right now for summer color. It's not too late. We're still, you know, we're midway through the month. I get it. But a lot of the time previous to this, there wasn't going to be much to it anyways. So get some bulbs into the garden, into your planting beds, into the outsides of your

0: lawn or garden, whichever it is. But it is going to just give you that pop of color during the summer when some of those annuals have just had enough at that point, right? You're getting them on that in-between before we jump into mums for the fall. So a lot of these summer flowering will do some good stuff throughout the summer to keep you, you know, excited in the garden out there instead of just looking at some of the annuals that have gotten leggy and just not done much. I mean, you could just stick with perennials. Obviously, perennials have all the different seasons, some reblooming, right? But bulbs, pretty inexpensive comparatively, and make a nice accent type touch in the landscape bed. So hopefully you can grab some this year at your local garden center and put them in for you. So hey, we gotta take a break. We'll be back in a few.
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0: And welcome back to the Parent Family Garden Club. Our phone number here is 339-645-0201. Again, 339-645-0201. 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Now, we were talking about summer flowering bulbs in the last segment. Now, we got plenty of time to do it. The soil temperatures do have a lot to do with it, and the soil temperatures have been above 55 degrees for a while now. That being said, still got time, right? We want to take a look at those varieties that we discussed, right? There's the glads, the dahlias, lilies, cannas, and certain types of begonias, okay? The soil is warm enough, but here's what we're going to do. Here's how we're going to plant these to be successful. We're really looking to get well-drained soil, right? So if you have a clay-filled soil at home or a very compact soil, I'm looking for you to amend that soil and try to loosen it up a bit. Now, I'm not talking go deep into the soil because we're not planting these guys very deep. You know, dahlias only go about 3 to 6 inches into the soil when we're planting them. You got to remember the roots are going to develop down there, but the fact is, I'm not looking for you to go 2 feet deep amending the soil. I'm looking for you to at least have a foot of soil that's amended. And when I say amended, it doesn't always mean with amendments like a cow manure, peat moss, those types of things. I'm just talking about at least loosened, broken up a little bit so that that bulb and its roots can actually start to go outwards and it has somewhere to go. And below it, the water's not just gonna sit, right? There's a number of areas in New England and throughout the country that have a lot of clay. And so if you just have a clay-filled soil and you put the bulb in 3 inches, there's clay underneath it, the bulb could sit in water. What's going to happen? The bulb's never going to root, and it's actually going to start to rot and not develop anything for you. So why would you want to do that? Why would you want to, you know, spend this time, spend the money to put in bulbs and not take care of it? Now, here's the thing. If you're going to continue to do these bulbs year after year, this fall you're going to put in some in the same area, it's going to benefit you to do it now. Break it up. The ground is very wet right now. There's been a ton of rain. And it's going to be easier now to break that up than in the fall after a drought condition. Right? What happens in drought conditions? The soil gets harder and kind of shrinks. And it's more compact and it's harder to get apart. And so doing this now while it's wet, you can get a shovel in a little bit further. So do make the effort now to get that soil broken up a bit. Amend it. I do want you to add some sort of compost, because I feel as though soil in general would benefit from compost or any element that you can add to it that's beneficial, right? You know, I know peat moss is controversial, but peat moss would be okay to add to it. Putting, is it leaf compost or ocean compost or lobster compost? It's compost in general. Cow manure. Dehydrated or regular cow manure, right? All of these things, what they're actually going to do is help the soil. We're not doing this to Well, we are doing this, but it's not our main goal when we're adding these amendments to benefit the plant immediately. It's not just about the plant. It's about the soil around it. And so there's a lot of conversation that I've heard in the industry where it's, you know, it's a mix. Some say don't add anything when planting because you're just creating the perfect spot for the plant and it's not going to move out of those areas. Then there are some that say add it because the plant is going to just develop and it's going to benefit it. But you look at it and I can understand both sides. But when it comes to our soil, adding any organic material, compost, whichever, is only going to benefit the microbes that are in the soil itself, which will then help with your plants. And so it doesn't necessarily have to be in the planting bed. It can be, you know, in the whole area, right? It doesn't have to be in the exact hole that you put your bulb in, okay? All right, went a little off topic, but I think it's important here to understand that amendments and amending the soil can mean multiple things, and I highly recommend doing it. Now, with bulbs, depending upon who you talk to, they're going to tell you add some sort of fertilizer to start, right? A lot of people will recommend bone meal, right? That's up to you. We're really just looking to see if we can keep that soil pH neutral. We're looking between 6 and 7, right? Between 6 and 7 on the pH scale to know that it's a neutral grounds for your bulbs. We're not looking for acidic. We're not looking for alkaline. Middle of the ground, of the level for it, for the pH. Now, as far as depth, now it's going to be different depending upon the bulb you use. But as I mentioned earlier, dahlias and some begonias only need to be down about 3 to 6 inches. And it's just beneath that soil surface. So it's not a lot. Now, you know, it's also going to, you know, depend on the spacing is going to depend on how big the plants get, right? Some gladiolas or glads only, you know, we'll get 12 to 36 inches tall and they won't get so wide. Whereas some cannas can get 24 inches wide, maybe even 36 inches wide. And so you need to space them a little bit more. Okay. All of these guys, all of these bulbs that we've been discussing are full sun. They can tolerate a little bit of shade. I kind of feel like a lot of plants will like a little bit of shade to just kind of cool them off and allow them to not have to have as much the water uptake to keep them going, right? So once we've planted these guys, we've amended the soil, we've added some good soil. It is, in my opinion, important to add mulch over the top, right? But before we do that, we're going to actually water these bulbs in very well. Now, the goal was well-drained soil. So what we want to do is water that plant to settle the soil. I know we've loosened it, we've amended it, we've made it so it's easier for the plant. But at this point, we now want it to compact around the bulb so it holds everything in, okay? Then, from there, you can add the mulch, like I was discussing, right? Definitely, the mulch on top of it is very beneficial to keep that moisture in where it needs to be. It does need to help it that way. The mulch will also keep some of the weeds out. It doesn't keep all of them. And you can use a pre-emergent underneath these, and it's not going to affect the bulbs here. I know they're very herbaceous, but they're going to be a little bit stronger than some of those weeds in the area. But the mulching will help it. Now, we're not looking for, like, you know, 3-5 inches of mulch. We're looking for maybe a light coating, maybe an inch, just to give it something. It kind of cools the soil down a little bit and allows it so it's not so exposed to the sun that it's going to dry out and compact, like I was telling you when a drought happens. Now, once you've kind of done this, the next thing is really look at it and say, I need to fertilize this, usually with a bulb type fertilizer, whether it be a 10-10-10, a bulb tone, but it's usually about once a month. And you'll do that as soon as the shoots emerge, until it's done flowering, or until it starts flowering, excuse me. Couple things you should be thinking about when you're planting with these guys is like succession. When are each one of these going to flower? You don't want to have everything just flower at once. You want to stagger the flowering so that you have it throughout the summer. Look at some different ones. You know, will the dahlias have multiple blooms? Are the, you know, gladiolas are kind of a little bit earlier than some of those dahlias. But you can look at the varieties and say, yep, this is the one I need to go to. Now, another thing that I would like you to think about while you're planting these bulbs is to actually look at that product we've talked about for a while. It's called soil moist, right? Soil moist is polymers that can expand up to 200 times its weight in water, and it will hold the moisture into the soil where we need it to be. But it won't be overwatering because it's going to hold it in that crystal and release it when the plant needs it. I know we've had a bunch of rain, but soil moist needs to actually be watered in to be able to go later in the season when drought conditions do happen. It knows to just release some, and it's always pulling moisture from the air, from the sky, from the water that you're putting into the soil. It's always pulling it because a lot of the soil moist can actually last up to 2 to 3 years in the soil. But it's super beneficial. It's not going to harm the plants. It's only going to benefit them because it seems like every year we get rain early in the season, and then later in the year, you know, end of July into August, it is just drought conditions, watering bans all over the place. And at that point, you can't put the soil moist because you need to get it wet. The plant's already developed a bit. You're not digging up the soil because this soil moist needs to be mixed into the top of the soil. It doesn't need to just be put on top, right? If it's just on top, it's going to absorb. It's going to look like crystals all over the place. The other thing about soil moist, use what is recommended on the package, right? It's funny to me because we used to do this as kids just to mess around. We would, for fun, we would put a bunch of the soil moist and put it in the soil just below the soil, cover it, water it, and just heavily water it. And then the next day there were like little volcanoes all over the garden bed. You know, I guess there wasn't much else to do in Maine when I was a kid. I don't know. Anyways, but it's just too much creates a volcano effect where all of these polymers just release into the ground and they're all over the place instead of in the soil where they need to be. So follow the instructions to a T. It will benefit you and your plants in the long term. Like, we're talking a few years. You know, you'll have to add some each year to make sure that it is full, but they can last, I think I read up to 3 to 5 years in the soil. And so, super beneficial, adds the water that you need and releases as needed, not just all immediately. We can take another break here, and we will be back in a few.
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0: 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And love to hear from you guys with anything, you know, that's happening in the garden, questions that you have, good, bad, ugly, whatever it is. Love to hear it. Love to put you on the air with your questions and see how we can help you out with the garden. Now, I got an email from a listener by the name of Anthony. Now, Anthony, I apologize. For some reason, I had an issue with the email, our old email, where a bunch of them just deleted out of nowhere. Don't know what happened. Doesn't matter. Because you answered your email and just said, hi. And I looked at it and I was like, oh, man. So, Anthony, I apologize. I apologize. You sent a picture of a weed and it just said, hey, I need to rid myself of this plant. And it came up aggressively last year in the garden beds and is now taking over. You've tried pulling it out, but it's too much. All right, Anthony, here's what you need to do. For this weed that you have in the mulch beds that's around the garden, now I'm assuming, just based on the picture, it might be a shrub bed, but it could be, you know, you did say garden bed. If it's perennials, there's a couple things we can do here. There's a product out there from Bonide called Weed Beater Ultra. Weed Beater Ultra knows the difference between shrubs, trees, a lot of different perennials, and can still be sprayed on weeds and in the lawn to get rid of something along these lines. Now, if you're nervous and you're saying, oh, it's very close to the plants, well, what I'd love for you to look at doing is in the areas that you can get a piece of cardboard or a, you know, if you have, you know, just something long or wide that can go behind and in front of the plants. So in front of the plants, but behind the weeds. It'll protect any splash from going back. But again, the Weed Beater Ultra is a good one to use here. And you can spray that entire area where the weeds are, and it will kill it. Now, the other option, you know, so the Weed Beater Ultra here is a synthetic product. So synthetic means it's chemical. Now, if it's a garden where there's veggies and herbs and all those, you're not going to want to use that. You're going to want to look for something organic. Okay, there's a product from Bonide as well called Captain Jack's Dead Weed Brew. You've heard of Dead Bug Brew. This is Dead Weed Brew. And this is meant to kill weeds in gardens like this in an organic way. And so what it does is you spray that weed and you want the sun to be out. Because a lot of the times what it'll do is it'll break down that outer protective coating of the leaf to allow the plant to then become dehydrated from the sun. So you're working with Mother Nature by breaking down that outer coating that protects the weed. Then Mother Nature comes in and says, I say nay, nay, and then dehydrates the plant all the way down to the weed. Now, the solution that is in there is organic, and it will just go to the plant that's there. And even if it does go to your perennials, your shrubs around it, it's going to not be so harsh, right? Unless it's a very, very new plant and it got on it. That would be something where if it got on it, I would water it thoroughly, wash the plant down, allow it to run through, and you should be okay. But the Captain Jack's Dead Weed Brew is a good one to use in garden beds, and it's organic. Now, another option, a little crazy, but it's called the Red Dragon Torch. It's this little wand that you attach to a little propane tank. It could be one of the little propane tanks that you use on like a mobile grill. You put it on there, you turn it on, and it burns the weeds. That is one of the most organic ways to do it, and you're getting just what's there. You're speeding up what's happening with the Dead Weed Brew, right? Because the Dead Weed Brew uses the sun. The sun is hot, dehydrates it, but we're using fire, Who doesn't want to use fire to kill weeds? Anyways, it's called the Red Dragon Torch, and I'm sure you can find it at local garden centers as well as online, but it's a cool one, and just a small propane tank that you attach to it to burn any of those weeds. And you can do the same thing with the oregano that spilled into your yard that you mentioned. Anyways, take another break. We'll be back in a few.
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7: I'm Vicki Barker. Americans feeling ever more gloomy about the economy and fearing for their financial future. CBS Deputy Director of Elections and Surveys Jennifer DePinto on the latest CBS News poll.
8: Big numbers of Americans are concerned and stressed about finances, and feelings of being secure and content about them are down from this time last year. Overall ratings of the economy have been low, but now just 29% call it good, a level we have not seen since 2023. And all of this as 77% of Americans say incomes aren't keeping up with inflation.
7: Upset in Louisiana, two-term Senator Bill Cassidy didn't just lose Saturday's Republican primary. He didn't even make the runoff. More from CBS's Michael Toscano.
9: Cassidy had the power of President Trump's endorsement working against him and for challenger Julia Letlow, a Trump loyalist in the House.
10: God bless President Trump!
9: She goes to a runoff against Louisiana's treasurer, John Fleming. Cassidy earned Trump's ire by voting to remove him from office over the insurrection at the Capitol. He was gracious toward his opponents.
11: I congratulated them both.
9: Allowing himself a pointed reference to democracy.
11: Sometimes it doesn't turn out the way you want it to, but you don't pout, you don't whine. You don't claim the election was stolen.
9: Michael Toscano, CBS News.
7: Nightmare for New York area commuters. Long Island railroad workers have walked off the job after the union accused management of throwing a curveball.
12: We thought we were going to have something, and at the last minute, the MTA, in their usual fashion, wanted to throw in new items that were never discussed during any type of the negotiations regarding health care, and that blew everything off the table.
7: This baseball fan made it to the game eventually.
13: It would have been a 15-minute train ride. Instead, it's like an hour and a half to get here.
7: 270,000 commuters use the LIRR every weekday. But with the standoff in the Gulf continuing, Defense Secretary Pete Hegseth spent his Saturday welcoming home the world's biggest aircraft carrier. CBS's Wendy Gillette has that.
14: The USS Gerald R. Ford returned home to Norfolk, Virginia Saturday, ending a 326-day deployment, the longest for an aircraft carrier since the Vietnam War. Defense Secretary Pete Hegseth greeted the sailors, some of them meeting their children for the first time.
15: What the Ford Carrier Strike Group did and these destroyers did is exceptional. Phenomenal.
14: The ship wrapped up its deployments in the Middle East. Pakistan continues to mediate a permanent ceasefire between the U.S. and Iran as the conflict enters its 12th week. Wendy Gillette, CBS News.
7: And Iranian media have just said the U.S. has failed to make any concrete concessions to Tehran's latest proposal. This is CBS News.
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7: And finally, eight people were injured too seriously Saturday after a car rammed into a group of pedestrians in the northern Italian city of Modena. Witnesses say the driver got out of his car and began brandishing a knife, trying to stab a passerby who was trying to block his escape. I'm Vicki Barker. CBS News.
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0: morning, gardeners. It's Sunday morning. It's time for your favorite gardener and mine, Patrick Parent. Get yourself a cup of coffee and get out a notebook because it's time to solve all your gardening problems.
1: Good morning, gardeners. Welcome to the Parent Family Garden Club. I'm your host, Patrick Parent. I'll be here for another hour to give you as much information that you can use for your garden as possible. We got a number of ways to get a hold of us. Our phone number here, 339-645-0201. Again, 339-645-0201. And you can leave voicemail. You can also text that phone number and we'll be able to get back to you and throw you on the air here so you can ask some questions, or if you just want to send a text, I can answer it as well. Then you can also email us. Our email address here is parentfamilygc@gmail.com. 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Lots of stuff coming in the future with the name change, but just so you know, nothing else has changed. I'm still me. I'm still part of the family. I still have all the information that my father has passed on to me and the listeners, but it's time to make a little bit of a change. We'll have a working on a website, working on, you know, social media so you can get more information there. It's all coming very, very soon, but let's get into the show. That's what you're listening for, to get some information on what to do in your garden. Now, one question that I get a lot in the garden center in the next few weeks, and you'll start to see it too. You might see it in your garden. And if you don't know, you might be like, oh God, what do I do here? And it involves peonies, right? So peonies are one of those really awesome flowers that just blooms like a big blossom. It's beautiful. So many different colors. It's awesome. And for years upon years, I've been trying to get peonies to grow. Last year, 2 years ago, the peony we had in our yard finally flowered. It had one flower. Last year, it was like four flowers. This year, the plant hasn't started showing any form of flowers, but it's basically just coming up with its leaves. So we're not there yet. But I know what is to come. Once I start to get those flowers, I'm going to start seeing insects on there. And a lot of you might say, this isn't good. When actually, if you've got ants on those peony flowers, you're in great shape. You're doing great. And those ants are going to protect your peony. They're there and they're going to protect it from a bunch of different pests. Now, what they're doing is they're helping by, they're being attracted to the, they're being attracted to the pollen on it. They're protecting that plant because they're around there. Another insect isn't going to try and attack it, right? It's the pollen, but it's the nectar that's there, right? Because one insect that can do some damage to peonies is thrips. But with the ants on the flower itself, those thrips are going to have a hard time getting there. Now, thrips are those tiny insects that feed on the sap of a plant, which they'll end up damaging the buds, the leaves, the flowers, and they'll leave everything deformed and discolored. But here's the thing. When it comes to the nectar from the peony, ants are very territorial for it. And they don't like it when other insects come around. They are saying, no, get away from my peony. You're not coming here. And so the ants will actually kill the thrips. They're a beneficial insect in that way because they're protecting their food source. And their food source is that nectar from the from thrips. Now, ants, a lot of us don't want them. We talked about last week how to get rid of ants, right? I gave you the solution of the borax soap to say, let's use it to get rid of it. But ants can be beneficial in gardens, right? I think it's a stretch. I've read some things that actually say by the tunnels that they make, it kind of actually can aerate some of the soil and help with some of the drainage for some of those, you know, native wildflowers. You know, opening that up can help organic material break down a little bit and get to the plant where it needs to be. So, I mean, they are an important part of our ecosystem when it comes to the plants. But it's when it's outside, right? If they're coming in, that's when they become an issue. So, you know, it's funny. Last week, we don't want ants. This week, we kind of want ants. But once they're done and the peony's done, you can go away. So, but when it comes to your peonies this year, realize that ants are not a bad thing for it. They are protecting it. They're protecting that peony bud so it can fully develop. So don't go out there and try to swat them away or wash them away or use a chemical to try and kill them, right? Those ants are helpful. Now, the next couple segments here, I want to talk about a number of beneficial insects that are out there that we can be using that will help our plants in a natural way to get rid of some insects. Now, one that you might have heard and seen in a garden center is a ladybug. Now, ladybugs actually are a beneficial insect that will eat, you know, they love to eat aphids. But they also will attack scale, mealybugs, leafhoppers, and a few others. They actually only eat insects and do not harm the vegetation in any way. So if you're seeing ladybugs in your garden, it's a sign to tell you, yeah, there's insects in there, but they got this. Because a ladybug can actually eat about 50 aphids a day. And they just chew them up, eat them, move on to the next. The best way to do this, to bring them in, there's a couple ways. A lot of garden centers, like I said, have them. You could also go to a website. It's called, the company's called Orcon, Organic Control. So their website is organiccontrol.com, and they can actually mail them to you. They come in a container. You can actually put them in your garden. And what you're doing with these guys is you're releasing them after sundown because they only fly during the day. Okay? So during the night, they will search that area for the food and stay as long as there is food for them to eat. Now, the more they eat, the more eggs they lay, and the more insects eating larvae you will have, right? So it's the circle here. It just keeps going and getting more and more here. Now, some of the better areas are a recently watered area. Ladybugs will tend to crawl up and towards light. So small groups at the base of plants and shrubs, right? They also, like I said, when they fly, they go one way and it's towards their food source. And once that food source is done, they're done. But hopefully along the way they've laid some eggs so you have a next generation to come through here. But they are very beneficial to have in your garden, right? So basically, the ladybug will lay eggs in clusters of 10 to 50 underneath leaves. So if you're seeing yellow eggs underneath leaves and you've seen ladybugs in the area, those also are beneficial. Don't need to spray them. It takes about 5 days for these guys to emerge, and they will eat about, in that cycle, you know, anywhere 400, 500, 600 aphids. But just remember, it's only a couple weeks span. It's like 2.5, 3 weeks. Okay? So it's a quick one, but they reproduce very quickly. Okay? So ladybugs are a good thing for your garden. Now we're going to take a break. We got a number of other beneficial insects that we're going to discuss for you and your garden this year. So stay tuned. We'll be back in a few.

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gmail.com. Love to hear from you guys. Now, we've been talking about beneficial insects in the yard, and ladybug is obviously the first choice. Now, your second choice here, which I think is pretty awesome, are the praying mantids, right? The praying mantids are so cool. They start off really small, and they can actually get 5 or 6 inches tall. And they're just rejuvenating themselves a few times because they will shed their skin and as they grow into the next size. Now, they come usually, you can buy these actually at a garden center. You can buy them again at the same company, Organic Control. And they'll come in a large pod, right? And there can be a couple hundred of these guys in that egg, if you will. Usually you'll find them on evergreen type plants. I've found them a number of times on yews. I don't know what it is. They just kind of like the yews. They like that for their protection. But here's the thing that's crazy. They don't actually hatch as like larvae, like most. They emerge as mini adults, and they're about a half an inch long. And they will grow, like I said, up to 5 to 6 inches. Now, these mantids do have wings, but they don't really use them to fly until the fall. And that's when that male, their wings develop and they begin to look for a female. Now, for the guys who are listening, cover your ears real quick. But here's what happens. Now they've mated. The female then eats the head off of the male praying mantid to help nourish her eggs and to take care of them. So the male is done, he's decapitated, and he's gone. But here's the cool thing. When they come back, there's so many of them, but they eat so many different insects. Now, in the young stages, they'll eat aphids, thrips, flies, maggots, small types of caterpillars, leafhoppers, white grubs, and other type of soft body insects. The bigger mantids themselves will feed off of the large caterpillars, earwigs, chinch bugs, beetles, grasshoppers, and a number of other large insects. So it's super beneficial. They're not looking to eat, leaves. They're looking to eat other insects. And they're trying to keep them away from your plants. Now, these guys will come, like I said, in a pod, a sack with, it's like 50 to 100 of these praying mantids in there, and then they will hatch once it's warmed up enough for a few days. A couple years ago when I worked for a different nursery, we would bring these in, and sometimes the mantids would warm up too quickly and they would just hatch. And they come in a breathable container, like a Tupperware, small Tupperware, it's decorated nicely. And one night you'll leave for the day and it will still be that egg, that pod. The next day you'll walk in and there's like hundreds of little praying mantids in that cup. So these guys, are definitely out there to benefit. You're going to release these. You don't have to worry about releasing as much as you do with the ladybugs, right? You can actually, put them out on a branch or hang them with a piece of string somewhere by their plants. We're not looking for it to sit on the ground. We want it to hang a little bit because the birds and rodents aren't going to be jumping on there and eating them, right? If there's ants in the area, if you're hanging it, put some like oil over the top of the string so the ants kind of just fall off of it. But you kind of hang it out in the garden amongst your plants.

0: As they hatch, they will then go into everything. You're looking about 2 feet above the ground. We're not talking 10 feet. 2 feet above the ground to place your praying mantids. We're going to take another break here. We'll be back in a few.
1: 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Campus Reform is exposing this waste, calling out taxpayer-funded grants that embarrass our institutions. 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

0: And welcome back to the Parent Family Garden Club. Our phone number here is 339-645-0201. Again, 339-645-0201. You can call that number or text it, and we'll get you on the air in an upcoming show. Now, we have been talking about beneficial insects for a bit here. And right now, this time of year is a perfect time for a lot of these guys to get out in the garden and into the lawn. Now, we've talked a lot about above ground. We talked about ants. We talked about praying mantids. We talked about ladybugs. What can we do about our underground pests like grubs? Well, there's beneficial nematodes, right? Those grubs will attack the lawn. We need something, you know, in that beneficial organic way. Now, these are tiny organisms that are released into the soil, and they're beneficial nematodes. When you get a container of nematodes, depending upon which company you purchase them from, there's anywhere between 5 and 7 million tiny organisms in that container. Sometimes less, sometimes more, but it's there, right? What they are trying to do is they are trying to get into the soil, and they are looking for the larvae that live in the soil, right? So this specific one that we're talking about is from Orcon. I think it's a great company. I've known of the company for years upon years, so that's why I bring it up, right? We've talked about grubs. We've talked about some different things to use for grubs. Now, I thought in a beneficial insects, it would be good to bring up those beneficial nematodes, okay? So, how you're going to work these is you need to actually put them in a bucket of water. Now, they need to be broken. They need to, the contents of this, it usually comes in like a ball, gets into a bucket of water. And you let it kind of, you mix these nematodes in it, and you let it stand for about 20 to 30 minutes. Because what we're trying to do is let them separate from the packing material, get to where they need to be. They will eventually move through the water. They'll get to the bottom. So as you're using this, we just got to remember to stir it a bit, okay? From there, you can use a sprayer. And you can literally fill the sprayer and pour through like a kitchen strainer to just get rid of some of that packing material, because it is going to be in the soil. It's not going to be just, it's not going to dissolve, right? So what you're going to do is, once you've kind of filtered a lot of that, and you want to use a very fine filter because these beneficial nematodes are super tiny. You can put it from there into a watering can. You store again, and then you pour that into, you're pouring this into a watering can. I started myself too quickly. So what you're doing is you're storing, then you pour that into a watering can, and you'll add a little bit more water, and then water, you know, the affected soil that you're seeing it. We're looking as a top dress here. We're not looking to go deep into it. A lot of times the containers can do about 1,000 to 2,000 square feet. So that's not a ton of area. But you're not going to just sit there and just pour in one spot and count to like five. You're going to pour as you're walking and get this all around the top. I would say water prior to putting this down, so that it's absorbing it slowly and those nematodes can get to where they want to be. And so that's the long and short of how to do this. Now, you'll know that you have grubs. You could have had them for years, but you could have had skunks and raccoons digging up your lawn. And that's, you know, what we've been talking about the past few weeks. And so, you know, you really won't be able to see the grubs most of the time. You'll be seeing the aftermath. So with that, then that's when you come in with the beneficial nematodes, okay? try to do it in a when you put it down in the evening or when it's cloudy conditions, right? They don't like the direct sun. It will actually kill some of those beneficials, especially if they're just sitting on the top starting to get into the soil. But, you know, it's they will go through in those kind of dreary days or evening type. That area, like I said, should be watered for several days after the application as well. So water before and water afterwards, because we really are looking to get those deeper into the soil to go after those types of insects that we're looking for. Now, these are not going to do any harm to any of the other beneficials that we've talked about, including they're not going to harm earthworms, because earthworms, they're another type of beneficial insect here. Now, we probably know that earthworms in the soil mean it's good soil. And so, you know, if you had them in there, you're like, oh, you know, I don't want to put something else that could harm it. The beneficial nematodes are not going to go after the earthworms, okay? Earthworms, why are they beneficial? Well, as they are going through the soil and they feed, they will actually eat a lot of the soil, digest it, and then they will excrete it and expel it as a residue called earthworm castings. Now, the castings are now 5 times richer in nutrients for the maximum plant growth and production than the soil they ingested. So they're eating your soil. Say, and once it comes back out, it's 5 times better. Okay. So these guys, the most common earthworms that you're looking for, that you'll get from some of these companies are red wigglers, right? Those are the guys that are the most effective ones of loosening soil. A lot of people will actually add them into their compost. They will get earthworms or these red wigglers and put them in a compost pile because they'll help eat everything and they'll get rid of it and it'll be 5 times better and break it up, okay? So this is super beneficial for those guys. But if you're using them in the soil to help kind of clean it up, you do want to add some compost to the soil because that's the biggest thing they're looking for. And so if there's no organic material in the soil, they're not going to stay in that area. So that brings it back to when we were talking about how our soil is very important. Adding amendments isn't just for the plant, it's for the soil. Those beneficials need everything else in that soil, the compost, the organic material to survive. So, you know, these guys, they will reproduce. They will, you know, keep going year after year. But it is something that is only going to help your garden. Now, they do come in a smaller amount. Usually the earthworms are about 100 square feet a garden. That's why a lot of people, like I said, will put them in like compost piles to help break it down a little bit more and make it a little bit stronger and just go a little bit quicker. Now, there's another important beneficial insect that I've seen out there that has, I've seen it actually come by itself and I've seen it come mixed with the ladybugs. And this here is the lacewings, okay? It's a green lacewing. They are a predator to, you know, a lot of species of pest insect, pest insects and mites. Okay, so they are an enemy of aphids, mites, whiteflies, mealybugs, thrips, leafhoppers, all the ones we don't want to deal with, right? And so they're going to eat them and take care of them in a natural way. Now, it's got a pretty good look to it. You see the lacewing is actually kind of a cool looking bug. It's just it's got a nice green texture to it. The wings are almost transparent, so you can see through them. But they come through a cycle. They're a larvae, and then they will turn into their adults. It usually takes about 2 to 3 weeks for them to mature. And I mean, these guys can consume as many as 1,000 aphids per day. And so if you have a pretty good infestation in your garden, the combination between the ladybugs and the lacewings is going to be super beneficial for you. The larvae form is actually, it's kind of cool. It's a lacewing known as, I can't think of the name. They're the aphid lions is what they're called, the aphid lions. And they really will eat a ton of insects, but because they eat so many, that's what one of the reasons why they're called that. You know, they will last about a month in the garden, and you know, they will have multiple generations. The lacewing will overwinter, but it's not always the best. That's why a lot of times you're repurchasing them in the spring with a lacewing, because it's hard for them to overwinter, especially in the Northeast. I tell you, probably in the southern area, southern part of the country, they'd be able to overwinter there, and it would be beneficial for you. These lacewings, though, so how they're shipped and how you get them, it's not like they're full lacewing bugs already with the, you know, by themselves or with the ladybugs. They're shipped as eggs, okay? They're mixed in an area like with rice hulls and moth eggs for their food. The rice hulls are two functions, right? They first, when that lacewing hatches, they're very hungry. They actually are... They resort to eating the other lacewings if they're that hungry, if there's no food source. So that's why that rice hull provides that. It separates them too, so they don't eat each other. And then the second reason here is because they're so small, it's easier to distribute them if they're in something to carry them, right? A thimble would hold about 10,000 lacewing eggs, lace wing eggs. I'm having a hard time talking today. I apologize, guys. Anyways, to use these, we're sprinkling around your plants. And you can really, if you wanted to, if you're placing them in trees, you could put like a Dixie cup with a bit of them. You could just like kind of staple it to a leaf so it holds. Usually about a week it takes for these eggs to lay. And that's when they start to form that lacewing larvae. Again, they're really small at this point, so you might not see them. So you might be thinking, oh, I didn't get them. They're going to be there. It's okay. You know, just keep it in mind. The one thing, too, if you already have an infestation and you're putting the eggs, obviously it's going to take some time. So the best thing to do is just spray the plant down and wash it off that way. Then get the lacewings in there, so those bugs have to come up a little bit, and it gives the lacewing eggs some time to develop. Now we're going to take a break here. We'll come back, wrap up the show, put a nice little bow on it. Stay tuned. We'll be back in a few.
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0: Welcome back to the show. Our phone number is 339-645-0201. Again, 339-645-0201. And you can call or text that phone number, and we'll do everything we can to help you out. Talks a lot about beneficial insects. I find it super important to think of all the different things that you can use. It's not just grabbing a bottle from a store. It could be something that's either there or you can import into the areas. They're not like 100% native specifically, because some of these are coming from the western part of the country. But these insects, lacewings, ladybugs, are native to the area. So I know there's a lot of conversation about native insects as well, but importing them here, we're talking from the United States. We're not talking from everywhere else. So this is a beneficial to be put into your area. Now, just a reminder, we talked about it earlier when we were planting. When you're planting and doing anything this spring, I want you to think about using Soil Moist. Soil Moist is a great product to be using to keep your plants going well in drought conditions. What it is a polymer that can get up to 250 times its weight in water. It will hold the water in place until when the plant needs it. Okay, so it'll grow into a crystal and slowly water will seep out as the plant needs it. This product can last in the soil for several years. It does need something every year just to get it going a little bit. But I highly recommend using it now to get those benefits later on if we have a drought this year. It always seems to happen July, August. Can't water. There's water bans. The plants are dry. But Soil Moist is going to come in there and help you. It can be used any part of your garden. It doesn't just have to be, you know, hanging baskets or potted plants. It can be in your lawn. It can be in the garden, in the veggie garden. They have a number of different styles. So definitely take a look for them. That product, again, is Soil Moist. That's a great one. And, you know, you're going to water them in and it's going to hold in there to when it needs it. That's the best part of this is we're doing it now for the future. Because I know we look at it and we're like, oh, it's been raining a bunch. Get it. But put it in now for later. It's going to benefit you, you know, 100 times more than if you were to do it later. Okay. Now, a couple other, you know, discussion topics we had today was just, you know, some summer flowering bulbs, getting those planted out there. Again, a lot of beneficial insects that we've discussed today. I just find it very useful to know some of these other insects that are out there. You know, I recently went with my daughter there was a Sunny Meadow in Chelmsford. It's a garden walk for the kids. They have a story walk, right? And they have a pollinator garden. And they were learning about all these things. And it was cool to listen to them. They were all very interested in learning about bees. And how the bees in the area are so beneficial. They're not going to harm you when they're in the gardens like that. We're looking at specific bees to be in there. And they gave them such great information. But I was like, oh, man, we could talk about so many other insects that are beneficial to us, not just bees. I want everybody to kind of think about that. The bees, they are really beneficial to us, but there are so many others out there that are useful. So I mentioned a number of them, but a lot of those guys as well can be pollinators and help with our plants. And so, you know, insects, I know, they're a pain in the you-know-what, but when they do help, we're not looking to go out there and just spray them down, right? So that's why I want you to know the difference. Because you got praying mantids out there. When they're eating some of the insects, I don't want you going out there and spraying them because you got to get rid of them. They're there because you actually have a problem and they're doing the work for you, right? Just some things to be thinking about. It's not always about grabbing even an organic product, an organic or a synthetic chemical, and just spraying the insects. Learn what they are. Learn what they're doing. I'll tell you, there are some mosquitoes or the, you know, flying insects like that that are beneficial pollinators, and we're killing them when we could use them. Now, anyways, that's gonna do it for today. I appreciate everybody for listening, as always. Until next week, be good to each other, get out there, plant something. We'll talk at you guys next week. Have a great one, everybody. We'll see ya.
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6: I'm Vicki Barker. A new CBS News poll shows Americans feeling the financial pinch and uncertain about where the ship of state is heading.
7: Gas prices are weighing on Americans. 59% say they are at least difficult or financial hardship for them. And most don't feel they're getting a clear understanding as to what's happening in Iran or day-to-day in the Strait of Hormuz.
6: CBS pollster Jennifer DePinto. There have been mixed reports as to what, if anything, President Trump accomplished during his summit last week with China's leader. But U.S. Trade Representative Jamison Greer telling CBS's Face the Nation that the Chinese are poised to make new agreements that should help American farmers.
8: We've had a deal in place with the Chinese since October that they would buy 25 million metric tons of soybeans each year for the rest of the president's administration. So that deal is still in force. What we expect with the new purchase agreements, where the specific number will be announced very soon, double-digit purchases of aggregate agricultural products. When I say aggregate, I mean everything else. That could be soybeans, that could be beef, that could be grains, that could be dairy product, all kinds of things. So we have the existing soybean deal, and then over on top of that, we have these agricultural products as well, and all of that will be facilitated by Board of Trade discussions with the Chinese.
6: Nightmare for New York area commuters after Long Island Railroad workers walked off the job.
9: We're just trying to get what's fair to us.
6: This passenger's feeling philosophical.
10: Fortunately, the buses are reliable, but the trains would have been better.
6: White Lotus fans will be able to check in for a fourth season.
11: Welcome to the White Lotus.
12: From Maui to Sicily to Thailand and now to the French Riviera.
13: Sounds great.
12: Show producers say the Cannes Film Festival will be part of the new story. But this year's festival has been underway since last week with no sign of the production yet. One big difference this season, there will be two White Lotus resorts with hotels in Saint-Tropez and Cannes taking on the White Lotus identity, the lavishly luxurious setting for delicious dysfunction and sexy secrets, life and death.
14: At the end of the week, you will be an entirely different person.
12: But you'll have to wait to early 2027 for all that. Michael Toscano, CBS News.
6: At the Vatican.
15: Quest'epoca dell'intelligenza artificiale.
6: Pope Leo has denounced investments in artificial intelligence and high-tech weaponry, saying they're leading the world into a, quote, spiral of annihilation. This, as he gears up to release his first encyclical that's expected to emphasize the need for an ethics-based approach to the technology. And the World Health Organization's declared an Ebola outbreak in the Democratic Republic of Congo a public health emergency of global concern. Nearly 250 cases so far, and at least 80 deaths. This is CBS.
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6: And finally, official documents filed in the UK reveal just how much Prince William and wife Kate are paying to live in their new home on the grounds of Windsor Castle. $400,000 a year. 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After all, the disgraced Prince Will Andrew lived there rent-free for 20 years. I'm Vicki Barker. CBS News.
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26: And welcome and good morning. Of course, We've Got Your Six brought to you by Eastern Propane and Oil, committed to those who served. Of course, I'm your host, Jeff Chittister. We also have some wonderful guests today. 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Each week, we highlight individuals and organizations who contribute to the support of our state and nation's servicemen and women, both past and present. Today, like I said, we do have a really full lineup. Our team, certainly from Easter Seals, Veterans Count, and now the campus are joining us. We're going to go ahead and let them introduce themselves and talk a little bit about some of the things that they're doing over there. I think that as every time we do a segment and talk about the Easter Seals New Hampshire Military and Veterans Campus, more and more people are getting aware of the many different missions that they have there. So certainly Bree and Mercedes are going to help us with that as well. Bree, we'll start with you first. Go ahead and introduce yourself. Tell us a little bit about, give your job title first, and then we're going to delve into your job title a little bit as well. Go ahead.
27: So I'm Bree McKegg. I am the VSO Outreach Manager, and I'm a Marine veteran. And then a little bit about my role. I coordinate services and events and foster collaboration with Mercedes here as well, among veterans, service populations, service organizations for first responders, and our community providers.
26: And, you know, so VSO, a lot of veteran service organizations as well. How long were you in the Marines?
27: I was in for 4 years.
26: Okay, former, and you said Marine veteran. That's the first one I've heard from Marines, because usually Marines don't admit that they're no longer Marines. That's really quite interesting. Mercedes, why don't you go ahead?
0: So I'm Mercedes Magistro. I'm the recreation manager for the campus. I develop and lead recreational wellness and outdoor engagement programs.
26: Nice.
0: The campus setting is really perfect for any outdoor stuff. I'm really excited for all the possibilities that we have going on this summer.
26: And it keeps growing, too. Like, yeah. I love it when we talk about the phases, right? Because I know that you guys, phase one is done, phase two is out there, and I just know that that's not where we're going to end as well. Any relationship to the military? Anyone you know serve in the military?
0: I have family in the military, sure. But I'm not military myself. But okay. I don't think you have to be a veteran to help out veterans or support them.
26: No, I think that's the one thing. We were talking a couple weeks ago about, you know, every time I meet team members from Easter Seals, and especially when I look at all the people who are coming over the campus, that they're so committed to veterans, you actually mm-hmm. think they are veterans. because I think that's really the neat part as well. Let's talk a little bit about the campus. You know, the first thing I do want to ask you, kind of getting a little bit off of some of the questions I was given, but I do want to ask you this one question, is when you tell people, you know, that you certainly are representing the Easter Seals New Hampshire Military and Veterans Campus, what is the first question they ask you about the campus? Because they go, campus, what is this? How do you normally describe the campus to them?
27: It's hard to put in a short amount of words because I'm extremely passionate about it. And so when I'm given like short wickets of time, it's hard to say what it is we do because we do so much. The campus really offers a beautiful landing spot to serve our veteran and first responder population, but it also serves as a piece to just bring people together and also bring our community members in to what our mission is and making sure that everybody feels supported. And ultimately, that's the goal in providing a healing and holistic approach to military and first responder wellness. And how we do that looks a little different across the platform.
26: So when we think about, Mercedes, your responsibility out at the campus, how do you describe it to people? Because every week you guys are growing because the responsibilities are so certainly so focused. So how do you describe your responsibilities to the campus and to those people who come on the campus?
0: Yeah, so I just tell people I'm here for the fun. and I hope for the best. No, I'm basically here to bring the community together, our veterans, our first responders, in a more engaging way that allows them to, or gives them the opportunity to come and enjoy the wellness opportunities that we have. And we have yoga, and we have our Werner Mazda Challenge course that's coming up this spring. We have e-bikes coming up, just all these kind of cool recreational stuff.
26: Well, it is interesting because you're building it out. Yeah, because the challenge course is, you know, one of the first courses I heard about. Tell people a little bit about the challenge course because, you know, once again, you're going to be inviting, as we look at the campus, not just people who are veterans or military affiliated, mm-hmm. but private companies are going to be coming on. It'll be a great opportunity for them to think about how they build leadership skills out of the campus.
0: Yeah, exactly. So it's set to open sometime this summer. Mm-hmm. The course offers high and low ropes, and it's designed to promote teamwork, confidence, and recreation for our residents, community members, and visitors.
26: And so when we think about, you know, it's opening up, coming up this summer, what are some of the other things as we go through spring and summer that people can expect to see out at the campus?
0: Well, we have our e-bike program, and that's going to provide a really fun, accessible way to get outside. Plus, our campus has direct access to the rail trail, so the residents and myself and some of our team members will be volunteering with the maintenance of the e-bikes and the rail trail, which will help keep everybody engaged and feel involved with the mission of the campus.
26: Well, that's kind of neat. I think people forget how nice Franklin is. You know, Franklin mm-hmm. has gone through this resurrection these last 5 or 10 years to become much more of a recreational destination. So you guys kind of blend right in with that. You're not that far from the rail area as well. Hey, guys, what we're doing is we're talking about certainly the Easter Seals New Hampshire Military and Veterans Campus. It's out in Franklin. I always like to remind people that for those of you who have not been to Franklin before, you think it's just so far out there. It is close enough to the city so that you can get to the city if you have to, but it's far enough away from the city that you feel like you're really enjoying the country life in that regard. You know, Bree, I'm going to come over to you and talk about some of the things. When you look at the campus and what it's making for an impact, what are some of the direct impacts it's making on veterans? I'm glad you brought up first responders as well and their families.
27: So our my role specifically is to bring service organizations that support veterans and first responders in a multitude of ways. And so that impact can be financial resources, financial aid, assisting with fixes on their homes, making things more adaptable, also bringing in wellness, healing, substance use support. We have Eddie from Behavioral Health, and he's on our campus now. So we'll be able to integrate those events that Mercedes is bringing forward, and bringing forward the wellness component, and making sure that our events, our retreats, everything that we do has a purpose and meaning to make sure that veterans and first responders have that whole life holistic healing approach when they come to the campus. So it's more than just, you know, stopping by for coffee or stopping by for an appointment. They're getting so much more than that in a multitude of ways.
26: And that's quite unique when you think about it too, Bree, is that, you know, I describe it as you guys are kind of like the center of the spoke wheel now. And a lot of the veteran service organizations, the VSOs, there's hundreds of them in the mm-hmm. state. And what was frustrating for me as a veteran is that I didn't know where to go. I couldn't find mm-hmm. them all. You guys seem to be taking an effort to kind of collect them and let them use the campus as a central dropping point. How important is that for veterans and those people looking for those services?
27: That's so important. And as a veteran myself, I know the feeling of having to go to a multitude of different people and also not knowing who those people are. But doing that work and bringing in and collaborating with other organizations allows our veterans and first responders to figure it out all in one spot, and also at least find out who the person is to go to figure out who they need to go to. And my job is to bring them to the campus somehow. And even if not, one thing I'm very passionate about is our CEO is excited about the collaboration that we're doing off the campus. And so that is, you know, paramount to our success, because people need to see us showing up for them as well.
26: Yeah, I think that really is important. Once again, we're talking to Bree Mercedes, of course. We're talking about the Easter Seals New Hampshire Military and Veterans Campus. It is located in Franklin. They're going through several phases right now as they build out. But the interesting thing about this is we know we have many listeners from many parts of our community. If you are a company, if you are a business, this is a great relationship for you to build with what's going on at the campus. Find out a little bit more. Not only use the facility yourself, but always also ways that you can support their bigger mission as well. So Bree, when you think about, you know, that direct impact, it's interesting that in the bigger sense that the first responders, this is the first time we've heard, not just from the campus, but generally speaking, first responders are being included in that conversation.
27: I think it's important that we all recognize, and our community recognizes, the challenges they face as well. There's yeah. so many programs, and I'm thankful for that as a veteran. But my partner is also a law enforcement officer, and so I understand the struggles personally about what he goes through. And so having those services that I'm afforded as a veteran, I understand that he's got to be receiving the same care.
26: Yeah, I love that too. And as a former law enforcement official, Army to police work, it's great. Let's go ahead and take our break. When we come back, we'll continue our conversation, talk a little bit more about the campus. I'm going to give you a website here in a minute so you can find out more about them. We'll do that next right here on We've Got Your Six.
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5: All right, guys, welcome back. Of course, we're talking to Bree Mercedes. Of course, we're talking about the Veterans Campus, Easter Seals, New Hampshire, Military and Veterans Campus. Put that in your favorite search engine. It'll get you right to the website. The reason why we want to kind of bring this up, because when we talk about this, oftentimes when we talk about the many phases, one right out of the gate, we often talk about the residential aspects of the campus. There are actually veterans who are living out there, and they're wonderful conditions. But, you know, that just... That's just the surface of the services that they offer out at the campus. So we want to explore that a little bit more. And I'm going to throw this question out. Either one of you can answer it, or both of you can. You know, if as we kind of help people understand about the campus a little bit more, if they want to go ahead and use the facility, if they want to go ahead and start looking at the facility to utilize for a corporate outing or a corporate meeting, how would they go about doing that? And there we go. The nudge over to Mercedes.
6: I'll take that one.
7: Right back at you, Bree.
6: One person from our team who is not here but is absolutely making a difference is Cheryl, our Retreat Center General Manager. She is the key personnel to go to when hosting or looking to have your event on our campus. And those rentals play a pivotal role in our success because that money just funnels back in to the care, the community, and the events, and the ability to be creative with what our offerings are. So absolutely reach out to our campus website, reach out to Cheryl, or myself and Mercedes, we'll get you to the right person. But utilizing our campus could look different. As I had mentioned with the Azimuth Check Foundation, they'll be utilizing some of our space for one of their RUCs. And that's just one flexible way that we're trying to get people to our campus and corporations, businesses, whatever your, you know, mission is, we want to support you. And we also want to do it in the most meaningful way, whether you're serving military and veterans, first responders, or you're serving your own community and building on that leadership piece we spoke about on the challenge course.
5: What's interesting is that, you know, you guys are kind of running like a conference center out there when you think about it. You have the event space, but there are also several rooms that people can rent to stay there, sleep. So it really does make it quite appealing to have a corporate kind of event there as well. Once again, Bree and Mercedes, go ahead and reintroduce yourself and remind people what you do for the campus as well. We'll go over to Mercedes first.
7: So I'm Mercedes Magister. I'm the campus recreation manager. So I develop programs and lead recreational and wellness and outdoor engagement programs.
5: Outstanding. And so when we look at those recreational programs, you know, you're looking at equestrians coming in there. We know the canine.
7: Delta Dogs.
5: Delta Dogs is going in there as well. I have a lot of people who hear, like, the equestrian, you're going to be having an indoor fitness area and stuff like that. How important is it for first responders and veterans to have those kind of facilities? Because a lot of times these are new therapeutic concepts that we haven't seen before.
7: Yeah, I think it's super important because not only does it give them a chance to join our community, it also is kind of separate from the day-to-day.
5: Mm-hmm.
7: So they can get away for a little bit, like meet some new people in a really kind of accepting and welcoming environment that maybe they wouldn't see every day. You're not going to find these types of people at a regular gym, I don't think.
5: Yeah.
7: You're just here for the long haul, here for the fun.
5: Well, I think that's an interesting thing because it allows you to put a facility together that people can enjoy, but also they're getting to embed themselves in the mission. the bigger mission of what you guys are trying to accomplish as well. Continuing that bigger part of that conversation, so I'm going to throw this out to both of you as well. You know, when we think about how the community members can support the campus and get involved, what are some of the ways they can do that? Because oftentimes, I certainly want you to add in the money component too. There is some slight self-funding, but you know, once again, that only goes so far. But what are some of the other ways they can support the

0: first responders directly as peer support, or whether you're volunteering for one of our events, it could look different. And our volunteerism program is absolutely instrumental to our success. So log on to our website, get on GivePulse, and you can join us from there.
1: I also want to include that all the rentals and bookings do go directly back into the campus to allow us to keep it sustainable.
2: So, outstanding. So, once again, I think that's the other thing is it gives you an opportunity to understand. Certainly, when we look at Easter Seals and Veterans Count and the many parts of their mission as well, I do have to ask you. You know, you guys are just building the team up now. How is that going? I mean, you guys are getting used to each other. Of course, Anna's out there now as well. So what are some things that you notice about building up the team and being able to build up the team together as you go through through this process?
0: Well, as you could see when we walked in, Mercedes and I,
2: we're
0: a unit. We absolutely mesh well together, and we have a beautiful working relationship combined with Cheryl and Anna. And at one point, we were an all-female team until Eddie got on board. But now it's the Wonder Woman and Eddie.
1: Yeah. Plus
0: Eddie.
1: Eddie's great.
0: But we have a beautiful lineup of leadership among all of us ladies and Eddie. And we just constantly are able to communicate effectively with one another, being clear on what our needs are. And like you said, we are starting from basically scratch.
2: Yeah.
0: So it's important for us to have a leader that we can go to with what our needs are and be met with solutions and also, okay, you know, I might not have the yes right now, or I might not have the insights in how we're going to go about that, but let me get that for you. And that's Anna, and she's absolutely instrumental to the success and the launching of getting this campus right where it needs to be. And as a former Marine, I've had my share of, you know, good and bad leaders, and working for her, she brings that level, you know, to the highest regard, and she shows up in full force and says, this is my mission, I'm passionate about it, and how can I make the ladies and Eddie on my team passionate mm-hmm. about it too, and she's constantly building us up and also, you know, keeping us busy.
1: Yep.
2: it helps us to, she has a military background too,
0: she sure
2: so
0: does.
2: She served as well, and I think, and also as a military spouse, and I think those are the other important missions. Hey, before we let you guys go, once again, we're talking about Easter Seals, New Hampshire Military and Veterans Campus. You know, both of you said that, you know, you're relatively new to Easter Seals. What surprises you about what you've learned about Easter Seals since being there? Because like I said, I've been with them as a volunteer for quite some time, but it never ceases to amaze me, the evolutionary concept. But what surprised you, and what do you want to share with people that they might not know about Easter Seals?
0: Just the magnitude of their reach and their networking ability, the relationships they have in the community. I grew up in Lancaster, New Hampshire, and I saw just the one Easter Seals up there, but you know, they're showing up in full force for our community all around New Hampshire and Vermont.
2: I just don't think the word "no" is in their vocabulary, Mercedes.
1: Oh, absolutely not.
2: No, I mean, it just never ceases to amaze me. As I said, I tell this story all the time. I had mentioned to Maureen, who's the CEO, and, you know, I loved how they just went around and said, who does this? And when they finally get to a point where no one does it, they said, well, what do we need to do it? And I think that's the other important part about that as well. I would like to remind you guys, once again, Easter Seals, New Hampshire Military and Veterans Campus, they're helping to sponsor this month's Military Appreciation Month. I know that they're going to enjoy the conversation even more when I come out to your campus at the end of the month, and we're going to talk a little bit about, you know, certainly not only take some wonderful pictures and remind people about the importance of the campus, but as I said, once again, as they expand, what is it going to be like? So how's Eddie doing as he adapts into that? Have you brought him in right well and got him ready?
1: Oh, yeah.
0: It's
2: going to be tough.
0: Hot.
2: I mean, because you guys are, like I said, you're starting as a new team. It's going to be interesting as you add newer team members. I know you're going to welcome them in, but they're going to be kind of like envious that, you know, geez, I wish I was here from the beginning.
0: He's starting strong.
2: Okay.
1: And yeah,
0: one thing that's exciting for him is he's getting to build his clientele, kind of a slow roll. So he still gets to be integrated into the building and conversations that are taking place.
2: Nice.
0: To really launch this campus into what it will be. So he's getting he got in at the right time.
2: Good. Yeah, next time, sure. we'll talk to Eddie next time. Okay. Brie, Mercedes, thank you so much for joining us.
0: Thank you.
2: We'll
1: thank
2: see
1: you
2: at the month.

0: Great conversation, and you can find out more. Once again, we've been talking about Easter Seals New Hampshire Military and Veterans Campus. A wonderful team out there. If you're a corporation looking for that place to go to really build teamwork, they certainly have the facility, because I want to make sure that's clear. But also it reminds you as you go out there how they're helping veterans with residency and also recreation that is extremely important to their mental well-being as well, and first responders. Let's go ahead and take a break. What we're going to do is we're going to come back and we'll be talking to Harbor Care and one of the ways that they help provide services. We'll do that next right here on We've Got Your Six.
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0: You're listening to We've Got Your Six on 99.9 and AM 1370 WFEA. Looking out for veterans in the Granite State. Welcome back. Of course, we are broadcasting from Liberty House. Of course, libertyhousenh.org. It was interesting, Ashley. Two new people from, I don't, have you ever met the?
7: No, so
0: they're building out the campus as they continue building out that campus through Easter Seals. I don't think we could ever do justice as to all the things the campus is doing right now.
7: Yeah.
0: I mean, because oftentimes when we talk about it, first responders and certainly those who've served in the military and their families, there is the residents out there, so there's actually gorgeous homes out there.
7: Yeah, that campus is beautiful. Which
0: is really important. But then just the whole expansive, and then the ability to go ahead invite the private sector to come out and rent the space is actually kind of neat as well. We should get some of the residents out there.
7: Oh, absolutely. We've been talking with them.
0: So it'd be really fun. Yeah. It's always fun when I get a chance to talk to Katie, and we have to kind of remind ourselves how often we talked about it. And what I find interesting about it is that, you know, when we talk to guests, guests will say, well, geez, Jeff, you have me on like 4 or 5 times a year. You know, it doesn't make sense or anything like that. And I said, you have to remember that our audience rotates. Not only does it rotate through the season, it rotates through the hour.
7: Yeah.
0: So who's listening to us at 7 is not who's listening to us at 8. So we need to make sure we get everybody on in every hour through the various way. But you know, Katie, why don't you introduce Katie?
7: Katie, she's one of my favorite people. Okay. I've worked with Katie for, like 8 years now?
8: Yes.
7: For as long as you've been with ArborCare. So we've worked together on all kinds of different initiatives and councils and committees and with clients, housing, everything. So Katie is just the rock star over there at ArborCare. So very thankful to have her.
0: Outstanding. So Katie, introduce yourself and give your title.
8: So I'm Katie Tovar-Pachulin, and I'm the Director of Veteran Services at ArborCare.
0: So you got a promotion?
8: I did get a promotion.
0: Since the last time you and I chatted at when we were at the American Legion last year as well. You also got an award. I want to kind of acknowledge that, the 1% award from the governor and, of course, the New Hampshire Veterans Council as well. For the work of ArborCare, you know, you've been there 8 years. I have to tell you that easily within the last 5 years, you guys have really been elevated up. Some people, when I say ArborCare 8 years ago or 5 years ago, they said, well, that's not familiar. But you guys have really put your profile in the community very strong. How do you manage doing that when you think about the importance of, one, why you would need to do that, but also... How does it make you guys feel at the team now that you're getting more recognition and more focus about raising up through the community?
8: Yeah, I think the push for ArborCare is a lot of grassroots efforts. Mm-hmm. So a lot of outreach, boots on the ground. We have amazing outreach teams for across our veteran services program and also through our healthcare. We have a healthcare facility in Nashua. And so I just think overall, all of that working together, we're really... giving the community a strong resource. So when people think of ArborCare, they think about the healthcare, the housing, the veteran services, how we're breaking the cycle of homelessness. I think that's one of the main things for ArborCare right now, is that our veteran services is really getting a lot of attention. We've been doing really great things, especially here in Manchester in the community with the mayor's initiative to end veteran homelessness. And I think that takes a big responsibility, and that's a big role in that as well.
0: Well, Katie, I want to go into that next when we talk about the initiative, and we talk about, you know, when we look across the state, we're a state of 95,000 veterans. You times that times 3, because that's the average veteran size family. Depending on who we talk to, veterans homelessness could be 125, or could be 1,200. It varies.
8: Yes.
0: When we look at that, but you guys took it upon yourself at ArborCare along with the mayor and some other private entities to work on this. One, tell everyone about the proclamation you made about this initiative. Like, what did you say you were going to do?
8: So this started in September of 2024, and at the time there was only 47 veterans identified in Manchester as experiencing some kind of housing insecurity.
0: Mm-hmm.
8: And so our goal was, by the end of the mayor's first term, was to find housing for all of those veterans. And we have successfully done that. All 47 veterans that were originally identified have been housed or otherwise accounted for. And in total, since the initiative kicked off, we've housed 113 veterans here in Manchester alone.
0: So you've exceeded that, and setting the goal was really pretty important. But it's not just as easy to say, okay, let's just get them in the house. Not that that's as easy. Trust me when I say that. It's got to be more than that, because, you know, what we have found with other past programs by other organizations, where they fail is they go, here you go. Here's your keys, good day. But you guys have done a little bit more into making sure that when they get in there, there is a home and a comfort.
8: Yes. So a lot of our programs, we provide long-term assistance. So we're not just placing a veteran in a house or in a home and then just saying, okay, you're on your own. We are providing that long-term case management to make sure that the veteran can sustain their housing moving forward, and also making sure that there's open communication with the landlord. So if anything does arise, like, we are right there, we can take care of it right away.
0: What's interesting too, Ashley, is that, you know, both you and Katie are what I call happy warriors. You know, there is this fight that has to be done out there, and it is a very serious situation that you're trying to help out with as well. But, you know, I truly believe that if you guys didn't belong to Harbor Care and Liberty House, you guys would have found each other one way or another.
7: Yes. So Robert, we are kindred souls.
0: I just think that, you know, if you guys were at other nonprofits, mm-hmm. you would have found each other because it just seems natural. How do you guys work with Harbor Care? Because, once again, they're so eager at Harbor Care to reach out and say, well, what can we do?
7: Yeah.
0: I love that.
7: Yes. So we use almost every single program that they provide.
0: Nice.
7: Yeah, it's great. So we most recently connected with their Fox Grant and are doing some rec therapy with some of our guys here. We're also going to be bringing some of the residents over at their housing here in Manchester up to our rec center mm-hmm. to kind of hang out and participate in some programming as well.
0: Nice.
7: Yeah. We utilize their HVRP grant, so their employment grant. We use that constantly to help with our guys with some financial stuff, like getting car repairs or like kind of those little hurdles that are preventing them from getting full-time employment. So we utilize their services to kind of help that out too.
0: Well, like I said, there isn't a time that I know the Liberty House and not having known you, because it's always been a partnership. When did you find out about Harbor Care? Is it something you learned quickly or?
7: Yeah, so I actually learned about it. So I used to, before I came to Liberty House, worked the SSVF grant for Vets Inc. And so we worked alongside with Harbor Care at that point. And so then when I transitioned to this role at Liberty House, it was so easy to kind of reach out to them and utilize their services because I already had a pretty good idea of what they were, but we use them way more here in this capacity, so it's been great.
0: Well, what's interesting too, Katie, is that you guys have had this bigger mission, and I know that you and Henry have looked at the community. How hard is it sometimes to get other veteran service organizations to understand who you are and how you help their mission and vice versa?
8: So I don't think it's as hard as you would think.
0: Okay.
8: Because at the end of the day, every veteran service provider is here to serve the veteran population. So to engage with a veteran provider that doesn't necessarily offer housing, but at least letting them know, like, hey, if you come across a veteran, these are resources that our program offers. We can take what you offer back to our team as mm-hmm. well. So I don't really feel like in the veteran space, there's much of like trying to pull people in, because I feel like everybody wants the same mission. Like, everybody wants veterans to be housed, veterans to be healthy, veterans to have good mental health, employment, all of those things. So I don't really think it's a matter of like pulling people in. I think it's just a matter of like making sure that other providers are educated about the services that we can provide.
0: You know, and real quick, Katie, how did you find yourself to Harbor Care? I mean, were you focused on helping veterans and helping first responders, or where were you before you hopped over to Harbor Care?
8: So that's an interesting question.
0: Okay.
8: So when I got out of the military, I did like kind of random jobs. I was working at a police department doing dispatch, and then I was an LNA for a little bit, a licensed nursing assistant, and I did a lot of hospice care. And then one of the people that I worked under, I was working with veterans who were transitioning to hospice, and actually one of the spouses informed me about a position that was available at Harbor Care, and I started off as an outreach worker.
0: Nice.
8: So I've essentially worked my way up. I've done most of the positions within SSBF, as Ashley probably is aware. So outreach to data, to case management, to assistant program manager, to program manager. So I have a lot of experience. So like if my staff comes to me with questions, I'm able to answer it because I've been in their shoes. I've dealt with difficult clients.
0: Yeah.
8: I've dealt with clients that just need a little bit of a push or a little assistance. So I feel like I have a good grasp on that.
0: Good balance. Of course, we're talking to Katie from Harbor Care. Of course, once again, I would like to remind you that this is We've Got Your Six Hat. We're having a wonderful conversation. Do you guys do a podcast?
8: We don't do a podcast.
0: You should do a podcast. And we're going to go ahead and make it available as well. Once again, we would like to post this on. 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Let's go and take a break. We'll come right back on We've Got Your Six.
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4: Of course, We've Got Your Six as we continue our conversation. We hope you've enjoyed this morning as well. I'd like to remind everybody, we know that our listeners pop in and out during certain conversations. I know many of you have heard us use HarborCare and also Liberty House. I would like to remind you that if you still haven't made a donation or if you haven't reached out to them, then I haven't said it enough. I think it's important. I think it's important because we are New Hampshire. 95,000 veterans per capita. We have one of the highest percentage of people who have actively participated in the military. I would like to remind you, as we said, this Friday is Red Friday. It's Red Friday every Friday for us. We're going to be at the Purple Finch. But we have right now men and women from New Hampshire who are in harm's way, and their families are still here. So we have to, once again, rise up as a state and say, how can we help not only our veterans and our active duty members, but also our family members? And I love the fact, too, Katie, that we bring in first responders. You and I are from the first responder corps. You were a dispatcher. I was a police officer when I transitioned out of the military. That's not an easy life.
5: No.
4: Dispatchers, you know, I'm actually kind of glad because I know that HarborCare has looked at dispatchers in looking at ways we can help them as well. But for the entire time I was a police officer, there was always help for me when I was going through the stresses. That was never offered to dispatchers. Wow. Amazes me. Yeah. And you guys deal with the crisis in the heat of the moment.
5: Correct.
4: Which was, so I think that actually makes you a really good transfer into HarborCare because it really does help manage that bigger sense.
5: Crisis management.
4: Yes. Yeah, crisis management. So we talked about the initiative, and of course the initiative has not stopped. You guys have continued that initiative. So it's never going to go away, is it?
5: It's never. I think it's going to just expand. What we've done in Manchester is really amazing, and it just goes to show that with the right supports and with the right people at the right table, it's possible. Of course, there's still veterans that are experiencing homelessness in New Hampshire, and I think moving forward, like our initiative that we've done here, we can expand across the full state. We have a list that we can utilize to really identify the veterans. We can make sure housing plans are updated. We can make sure that there's open communication. We have the right community providers. All of those things are big pieces to this initiative, but the biggest piece of it all is the landlords, right?
4: Yeah.
5: So we need to make sure that we have landlords that are willing to work with our veterans, because I'm sure, as Ashley knows, our veterans, most of them are on limited incomes.
4: Mm-hmm.
5: We are dealing with a lot of the aging population. Their income is not going to increase. So having landlords that are willing to work with us to adjust payment standards, to adjust rental, to include utilities so the veteran doesn't have to necessarily pay that out of pocket, like working with them so their rent's not due on the 1st, but it's due on the 5th whenever they get their Social Security payments.
4: Correct.
5: Like making those small adjustments really does make a big difference. And I think just, you know, a big, huge thank you to all the landlords in Manchester that have provided rental units as part of this initiative. That has been the biggest piece for all of this, because without them, we wouldn't be where we are at. 113 veterans have been housed in the last 18 months.
4: Yeah.
5: Like, that's incredible.
4: And sustained, too. And I think that's one of the things, too, is that, you know, when we think about those veterans are still in their apartments, they're still in those homes, mm-hmm. and they feel comfortable. And there's that afterthought as well. I love, Ashley, how she said, you know, we can expand this program. Mm-hmm. The we is going to be Katie.
6: Absolutely. Katie is the we.
4: So, you know, when we have other communities reached out to you? Because I clearly, yeah, I agree with you. I hope more people come to talk to the mayor and HarborCare, you know, from Dover, from Portsmouth, from Rochester, from Concord, and certainly Keene. When you talk about the ones Portsmouth and Dover and Rochester, that's a heavy veteran class. Sadly, it is also, unfortunately, per capita, a higher percentage of people unhoused.
5: Yes.
4: And I think that, you know, those programs, have you had anyone reach out to you about that? And do I need to set up a show and sneak Katie in on with the mayors?
5: There is some something in the works in regards to the outreach in that area. Just kind of, I think that our biggest thing right now is just trying to figure out exactly the number of veterans that are in that area and really identifying the biggest need in that in those communities, and then moving forward with what our next steps would be. Obviously, the initiative in Manchester, that took a little bit of time to get up and moving. We started having early conversations with the mayor in May, and then the initiative kicked off in September. So we're kind of in that area right now where it's early yeah. in the discussion phase of that.
4: But
5: so.
4: I think you guys have learned so much from how you handled it in Manchester. Like it, there is a routine already, because I know some of our listeners are like 113 and they're very impressed, and others are like 113 doesn't sound like a lot. Well, try it. It's not that easy when you think about it. One, to create an initiative from scratch and able to work together in that regard. So also, I would like to remind people once again, when you talk about HarborCare, two big initiatives they do, the Stand Down we'll be talking about as they're building out. They've actually had their first few meetings. So we'll remind people about that. And of course, once again, oftentimes when we talk about HarborCare, we talk about the unhoused, but that's just a little part of their mission. They have a bigger mission out there as well. What are some of the other things that, you know, certainly benefit people to reach out to you? I would like to remind you, if I have to talk to some of these mayors, you let me know. but I would like to remind people HarborCare is brilliant at one thing that is so important in a veteran's life. They never drop the baton. A relay race is roughly around 40 seconds, and the baton is only 4 seconds of that. You drop that baton and the whole race is over. Mm-hmm. You have people come to HarborCare all the time, and maybe you don't have the service, which would be really rare. But you never let them go away. You help them, and I think that's just brilliant.
5: Yeah, so we, as a community, and I think I can speak, you know, for Liberty House and like Easter Seals and the VA when it comes to this, New Hampshire is structured in a very unique way, because we have a lot of grant funds here in the state, but then we also have a lot of donations and things of that nature. If a program does not have a service a veteran is looking for, I can almost put money on it that there is another organization that can offer that service to that veteran. We have very limited gaps in the services we can provide. You don't see that very often. Mm-hmm. So, like, for instance, like, HarborCare, like, we don't have, for like veteran specific like food items and things like that, like, we have it at our transitional housing site, we have open use to pantries and things like that, but like, a lot of our veterans come to Liberty House because they can get clothing, they can use their pantry, those are things they can get.
4: I love that.
5: Food cards, gas cards, things like that, where necessarily, like, we might not be able to offer that directly through one of our programs. Through additional funding, we might be able to, through a donation fund or something like that. But
6: the consistency,
5: we can use, like, we can use other providers for that, like legal assistance and things like that. All of those things, like, we have resources. Or if, like, hey, Ashley, do you have a resource for this? Like,
6: that's what
5: give her a quick
6: say.
5: Call and be like, do you, like, I have a unique situation. This is what's going on with the veteran. Like, can we kind of just, like, see what you have in your back pocket versus, like, what I have in mine, and, like, share those resources. So I think New Hampshire is unique in that way. And plus, all of the veteran providers, I feel like, are so close.
6: Well, I was just going to say, like, it's not just calling an agency. It's not just calling it's calling a person. Like, we all know each other so well. We've all worked together for many, many years.
5: Oh, yes.
6: And so you're calling a friend to say, hey, help me out with this situation or what's going on or where should I go for this? So it's very unique in that sense. You're not just calling a provider
5: or an AI person.
6: Correct. Yeah, it's a real person.
5: It's a real person, and you'll get a real answer. And I think that makes, for veteran services, I think that's very unique, because in New Hampshire we have a lot of veteran providers, even like the American Legion and the VFWs, like, they're willing to step in, the Elks Club, like, all of these additional
6: supports
5: are there for the veterans.
4: Well, you guys all work really well together, and I think, you know, once again, you're a veteran, you know a lot of veterans, and as a former veteran, we're not trusting people. I think, you know, we go through the red tape of the military, and we don't like that. We come out in the community, and then we go long periods of time of maybe not necessarily needing any kind of assistance. And then when we do need assistance, everyone just stares at us. And I think that you guys do a really wonderful job, and I don't know why I'm losing my voice right now.
5: I think it's important to note, too, that veterans will reach out to other veterans for assistance before they'll reach out to anybody else. So I think that that is kind of like the veteran mindset. Mm-hmm. So having veterans on our team is part of like our support and our peer supports and our outreach and all of those things. It really, truly does make a difference, because when you're walking into a homeless encampment, a veteran to a veteran will make a bigger impact. So I think that that's like, that is key.
4: Well, you guys are also helping to create an advocacy class with the people who come through your programs. They become your best PR.
6: Yeah, yes. Absolutely.
4: And different things. We're winding down. Of course, we've got your six. Of course, we want to thank Ashley. One, second week in May. We just have determined that, so we're not even going to argue about
6: this anymore.
4: So we're just going to do that second week in May. And of course, I love it when you guys allow us to come in here. I love your residence. And of course, but really quick before I let you go, any final thoughts from either one of you?
6: Thank you for coming in. We appreciate any time we can kind of share our story. And
4: well, Josh and I just want to stay out of the studio. Anytime we can do
6: you
4: that.
6: You really just want to come see Ezra. I know that's what
4: That's what we want to do as well. Katie?
5: The only thing I have is I want to thank you for your time. It's always great to be here at Liberty House, especially with Ashley. I feel like every time I've done the radio, I've been with Ashley, so the consistency is perfect.
4: Excellent. Happy Warriors.
5: Happy Warriors, our new podcast. But I think the big thing is for any landlords that are listening, Harbor Care's mission, we're very passionate about it. Please reach out. We'll be more than happy to help you fill your vacant units.
4: Outstanding. Great stuff. Always a pleasure, guys. Thanks for listening to We've Got Your Six. Don't forget, we'll be back tomorrow morning for our regular show starting at 6 a.m. And the bigger sense, too, I want to remind you that all the people that you heard today really gives you an opportunity to find out more about the companies that support these wonderful organizations, but also gives you an opportunity to support these organizations as well. So go ahead and remember that, you know, at the end of the month, and you look back at Military Appreciation Month, ask yourself, have I done as much as a veteran has done for me? And if the answer is no, you still have an opportunity, either financially or other ways to support them, to do that as well. We'll go ahead and take our break, and we'll see you tomorrow on certainly the regular show.

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1: 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So stay tuned to get ready as you tee it up.

0: Welcome to the show. So glad to be along. This week, it's been crazy. We've been in the Philadelphia area. Of course, that's where the PGA Championship's going on at Romanek, which is a Dental Ross design course, which is pretty sweet in itself. And you don't get a chance to play that very often. But I got an invitation to play at Jeffersonville Golf Club. Where is that? Well, it's in Pennsylvania, believe it or not, but it's also a Donald Ross gem. And it was great to get the invitation. Actually, my PA buddy, Pete Kowalski, asked me personally back in January at the merchandise show in Orlando, of all places. And I'm thinking, okay, let me get that on there. It's not till May, Pete? Yeah, it's May. Can you do that for me? Sure. I'll make sure. And sure enough, somehow we pulled it off. We did it for Pete Kowalski. And along the way, what happens? Well, you meet people, right? So it was put on by the Golf Association of Philadelphia. So great people at the association, also known as GAP. So when I say GAP this hour, that's what I mean. I don't mean the clothing store. I don't mean the Delaware GAP, Delaware Water GAP. I don't mean any of the other GAPs going around in Pennsylvania. We're talking about Philadelphia, specifically the Golf Association of Philadelphia. And the director of operations said, hey, I would love to come on your show. So he's going to join us in just a moment, because it was such a good event. And I've played partial courses before, and we didn't play all 18. So they said, hey, let's go easy on you on Tuesday and not have you play the whole course, because at that end of the day, which could be long, it could be rough for you. So thank you very much for that. And one of the guys who did it, who spearheaded it, was Marty Emineau. And Marty joins us on TW Keith Jones. And Marty, I appreciate it, because it was great to spend some time with you. I watched you work the room. I said, this guy is director of operations and communications, and you can see why. So thanks for coming on, and thanks for the invitation to the event.
1: Yeah, Keith, thanks for having me on. And so from Aronimink to Jeffersonville, as you said, it's only about a 10 miles as the crow flies. So pretty close together there.
0: Yeah, that's interesting that, you know, Donald Ross would design a course so close to one another. And obviously, from our standpoint, he's a king of the Northeast. We're originally from the Northeast, so it's near and dear to our heart anytime that happens. There's some great golf in Pennsylvania in general. Obviously, Pittsburgh, that area west, has its great golf courses as well and such. But there's something about golf in that part of Pennsylvania, Philadelphia particularly, because when people talk to me about Philadelphia, they're talking about the football team, talking about the baseball team, talking about the hockey team, they're talking about the basketball team, and you know, sometimes they don't want to talk about the basketball team. But that aside, golf doesn't usually come up in conversation. But you guys are really spearheading great efforts in Philadelphia area.
1: Yeah, and I think a lot of that revolves around the Philadelphia School of Architecture. You know, back in the day, back when golf was getting popular in America, a lot of those guys kind of resided around here. Tillinghast, Ross, Flynn, George Thomas, Hugh Wilson of Marion fame, George Crump. We know him, and across the river with Pine Valley. And all those guys were here. And obviously now we are benefiting from their vision from back in the day.
0: Well, you mentioned Marion. We got to see our guy, Shefty, Mark Shefty, who's over at Sunnybrook, and spend a little time with him, which was great. But I met him at Marion years ago now at the U.S. Open, because you never know who you're going to meet on the driving range, which is usually where we hang out. It's a good place.
1: That's the good spot. You get to see guys never miss a shot on the driving range, right? Everything's perfect.
0: Yeah, it's pretty good. And I appreciate you putting me together with the group that I had. Now, Chill Moody is I guess he's a social media kind of guy, and his cameraman was all over the place. I'm not a big fan of playing in front of people, but when the camera's on you, that's next level stuff. So it's like, you know, all the good shots and not so good shots are recorded for prosperity, and we're not sure how we're going to prosper, but from the same standpoint, we're never sure. Now, we also played with young Jack Flanagan, who hosts Inside Golf on NBC Sports Philly, which is great. Great guy. We had things going on and stuff. We're probably going to do something with him later in the year, golf-wise. But a guy who didn't show up was Pat Gallen from CBS. Now, I figured out finally why we only had three guys playing in our group. It's because Pat was so intimidated by knowing that Jack was going to be playing in our group, he just decided not to show up. That's what TV guys do.
1: Either that or he, I saw the piece he did on Jim Nance. Maybe he was a little busy that day.
0: Yeah, maybe so. Maybe he's a little busy. You never know. You know, speaking of Nance, the Golf Course Architects Association going to give him the award, the annual award they give out. So good job for our buddy Nance, who's obviously been at it for a long time and 40-ish years. We don't like to age him. He, you know, gets a little sensitive. We never bring up age when we talk to Nance because, no matter who you are, your time is limited on this planet, professionally especially.
1: Yeah, I mean, who doesn't want to be Jim Nance, right? Probably had the best job in America, especially when he was doing basketball and football and golf. I know he's given basketball up, but Jim's been great. Jim's a member of GAP. He belongs to the place on Ardmore Avenue in Marion. So we get to see him infrequently. But he is, just a quick plug, Jim is doing a fundraiser up here at White Marsh Valley Country Club, who he spoke highly about during the Truist broadcast last year. They're doing a benefit for the Nance Alzheimer Center in Houston, Texas, at White Marsh Valley. So great to see that he's, obviously very close to him with what happened to his dad, and doing some stuff in the local community to get the word out and fundraise.
0: Yeah, it's all about the game. I've met so many great people through this show, and I never thought about it back in March of 1998 when I started this show. We've lost a number of our guests over the years to the other side of the ether sphere, if you will. But having been very fortunate over the years to have guys like Ely Callaway on the show. And so, some of the golfing greats like Lee Elder and so people that change the face of golf. And it's so interesting. And so I can't put a word on it. I'm just so honored and so pleased, et cetera, about being able to talk about this great sport for so many years and meeting people like yourself, Marty, and organizations like GAP that do such great things. Now, people outside of Philadelphia and obviously the people listening in the PA area can appreciate what you got going on. For those outside of the area, outside of the state and such, it's really yeoman's work that you guys are doing, because not only do you have a great mid-amateur tournament coming up next week at Jeffersonville, which is part of why we were out there, obviously, but you also do great things with adaptive golf and really the spreading the word with the juniors and getting golfers started early and stuff. I mean, obviously, Philadelphia area specifically is a huge media market, and it's also heavily populated, especially when you get into the suburbs and Westchester, et cetera, up in Philadelphia area.
1: Yeah, I mean, I can give you the quick elevator pitch. So the Golf Association of Philadelphia, GAP, was founded in 1897. It is the oldest state or regional golf association in the country. And we were second for golf, only behind the USGA, which was created just prior to GAP. So we have services. We have 145,000 members now at 345 member clubs. Our territory ranges from State College, Pennsylvania, out where Penn State is, all the way east, southern half of New Jersey, and the entire state of Delaware. And what we do is we run programming for members of male and female, kids and seniors, good players, net players like you and me, Keith. I hate to say that out loud. And as well as member services for our clubs. To make sure that they can do their daily work and, just try to make a difference within the community. And two things that you mentioned there briefly, just 3 years ago, we started an adaptive championship as well as clinics for the adaptive community, which are free. So anybody with a disability can participate. We have equipment. We have instructors. We work with them on how they can swing a golf club, how they can hit a ball. And that's obviously, in addition to just being a great service, obviously very fulfilling for everybody involved, right? I mean, how can it not be? And then we have the Youth on Course program, which is the national program. But in the Philadelphia area, we have more than 50 courses participating, more than 15,000 active juniors. And for them, they get to play one of those 50 courses for $5 or less, with some restrictions. but a very affordable and very easy way to get into the game, basically cost-free.
0: Well, I want to talk about affordability as we go throughout the show. I won't really touch on it right now, but that is a huge, huge issue. And the governing bodies like the USGA have been looking for years and years and years how to get more people involved with the game. And that, to me, that four-letter word cost always comes to the top of my mind, not for everybody that way. So, again, congratulations and kudos to you guys for doing those kind of things to allow accessibility for the game, because that's how you grow this great game. You've got to get people involved, no matter whether they play or they're working at a course or whatever it is. If they're just interested in finding out about this great game, that's the mission right there.
1: Yeah, and the exposure for the game is at an all-time high. You know, it's on TV all the time, you know, 24 hours a day if you get the Golf Channel, but on the national networks. And it's really transitioned now with the world of social media, which I know some things are good. Probably 75% is kind of bad. That's probably not a great way to put it.
0: Pretty good. That's a pretty good way, communications director.
1: Yeah. Well, it's better than me telling you it's hot garbage out there, right?
0: Yeah.
1: But anyways, you know, it's a message that touches a whole different group and is really kind of the young generation's way entry into the game. Seeing people play the game, seeing people talk about the game, seeing video instruction online. Hey, I think I want to try that. I think I can do that. And you know, you can either go to a real golf course or you can go to places like Top Golf and kind of just swing the golf club and see what it's like. But yeah, I mean, the more people you can get involved, obviously the better the game will be in the long term.
0: Well, I was talking to young Jack Flanagan, a member of my outing about that, because obviously we both do TV of the traditional form from that standpoint. But Jack was telling me what they do. I said they do a lot of stories, which I love, the public interest stories, the personal side of it. I said, do you play a lot of golf? He says, no, I don't play golf. I'm doing the interviews, or I'm doing different stories about different places and things like that. And I said, well, good for you, because the rub is with social media, look, everybody wants to play free golf. So the poor courses and everybody involved with the game get inundated with these requests and these things, and it's overwhelming. And, you know, we're still a little on the newer side of digesting and qualitatively finding out, you know, the value and that kind of thing. But, you know, I hear all the time about the bombardment of requests, and I'm like, yeah, that's fine. You want to invite us out to do whatever, we're happy to do that, to support it, whatever. You get to play, that's icing on the cake. It's about the mission, and it's about the story. It's not about getting out on the course and you know, getting your golf comped all the time. It's, you know, it's unfortunately kind of where things have gone from that, and that's kind of the realm of social media. But we are fortunate to have Marty Emineau with us. He is the Director of Operations and Communications at Gap. We'll be back.
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1: It's a pleasure to have this guest on and spend some time with Marty Emineau, Director of Operations and Communications. He's a good communicator, if you couldn't tell already in the first segment, but we're set to wear him out in the hour that lies ahead on TW with Keith Jones. But he's okay. He's ready for it. I saw him work a room. He worked a room like a master, you know.

0: And this is with Pete Kowalski sitting at a table. So, you know, if you can, you can outdo Kowalski on any days. That's saying something there.
1: He is retired. Don't forget that.
0: No, he's not retired. Well, that's true. He does projects. You're right. I understand that. Hey, Pete has put his time in. I met him so many years ago. I hate to say so many because that kind of ages everybody, but he did.

0: about 50 years ago, and when Gap kind of hopped on board, you know, it's for the working class guy, the guy with a job, the guy with family, the guy who, you know, when he goes to the range, he's bringing his 5-year-old son. You know, they're hitting balls for 20 minutes and then they got to go. So it's really about, you know, the working class guy, you know, playing some championship golf. For us, typically the middle amateurs are guys who, you know, played in college, have some sort of background playing high level amateur golf and are looking to kind of continue that as their family and work kind of, you know, takes over their life. So for us, it's 25 years of age and older. That's the crew. Field is 144 players. We play 18 holes on the first day on Wednesday. We cut to the low 48 in ties. And on day two, we play 36 holes in twosomes. No repair. They have about 30 minutes in between rounds. So we'll finish probably around 6:30, 6:45, and we'll crown a middle amateur champion. This is the 43rd edition of it. And the names on the middle amateur trophy and Gap are pretty much a who's who that some of your listeners might know. You know, probably the name that they know the best would be a guy like Michael McDermott, who now serves as the marker at a place down in Augusta, Georgia, and has made his way onto TV a couple times. But he's won the Middle Amateur Championship 4 times, Michael McDermott has. So good crew, quality field. We will crown a good champion. And Keith, as you know from playing that golf course last week, you're going to need to golf your ball a little bit if you're going to hold the hardware at the end.
1: Well, you know, it's interesting you say that because working class golf, working class people, and Philadelphia do sometimes come together. To me, it's almost that match made in heaven. Then you put Gap behind it, so it represents a lot of things about that are Philadelphia.
0: It's the blue collar event, if you want to call it that. And just kind of a quick funny story is that when we were talking about going to Jeffersonville to a public facility about 3 years ago now. There was talk in the office of, you know, what would happen if entries weren't what we would want them to be. You know, how are people going to receive going to a public golf course? And they responded by having a record number of entries for the middle amateur, and 457 people tried to qualify and play in the event. So the response has been fantastic. You know, in our area, Keith, kind of like where you are, primarily a lot of our members are private golf club members. That's just the way it is up here. You know, that won't change, but we'll have more availability coming down the pike with Cobbs Creek getting online, with Jeffersonville and all the great things they've done there. There's a few other golf courses who, you know, continue to improve and get better and are available to the public. This will be a good championship. And the guy that wins will likely, you know, have to go take a phone call in the parking lot or head to his son or daughter's softball/baseball game.
1: Well, that is golf in reality. I mean, it's, as Marty mentioned a little bit earlier in the show, it is a growth sport now, and it's family-oriented and everything else, everything it was meant to be. And Marty's with us this hour. Marty Emineau is the Director of Operations and Communications for Gap. We'll be back the second half hour after this.
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3: The Dalai Lama. So I'm on a first tee with him. I give him the driver. He hauls off and whacks one. Big hitter. The Lama. Long. Into a 10,000-foot crevice right at the base of this glacier. You know what the Lama says? Gunga Galunga. Gunga, Gunga Galunga.
4: Now we start our second half hour of the show, joined by Marty Emineau, Director of Operations and Communications. He wears a lot of hats there. It's more than that. You just watch him work a room. It's unbelievable. The Golf Association of Philadelphia next week hosting the Mid-Am. It is a huge event and huge for Jeffersonville Golf Club. And let me tell you about Jeffersonville Golf Club. It is a piece of art designed by Donald Ross, and I've never been to a golf course that has a marquee out front. And thank goodness they did. I would have driven right by the course. So from that standpoint, I thank them for that. It was great to see that. But that was a little bit unusual for me, Marty.
5: Yeah. Well, it is a municipal golf course. It's owned and operated by West Norwood Township, which is just outside of Philly. And like we said when we opened the show, Keith, it's only about 10 miles as the crow flies from where Aroundamay Golf Club is. In Newtown Square, so where they're hosting a major championship there. That'll be the second best major that gets hosted in this area in a week's time. Ours is obviously the first.

0: Jeffersonville back in the day used to be a steeplechase horse racing training center track, believe it or not. And then got bought out in 1919. And then in the late 20s, they brought in Donald Ross to convert the property to a golf course. And what you see is what you get. And it's pretty spectacular.
1: That makes total sense now. I definitely felt like I was at the races. There was no with that marquee. That's a piece of history right there. It still works very well. It's automated now, and it's electrified and such, so they can change it without the guy getting up there like the Fenway scoreboard and changing it manually that way. So that worked out very well. But the golf in that part, the eastern part of Pennsylvania, it is amazing from the standpoint. There's so many courses, so many gems that people are just unaware of. I got a chance to, I mentioned Shefty earlier in the show, Mark Sheftick, who I met at Marion a number of years ago, is over at Sunnybrook. So I had to go over to Plymouth Meeting. That's the name of the town, Plymouth yeah. Meeting, two words, Pennsylvania, and see Shefty. And we've been over there before, but it's always good to see him. You're in the area, that type of thing. But this is what I'm talking about. And getting to Sunnybrook was like, yeah, I don't hear this road. Are you sure going down the right road? And, you know, even though I've been there a few times before, I still, I don't know. I'm so glad we didn't have the paper maps anymore.
0: World's colliding right there because the Gap Amateur, our next major, is at.
1: Huh.
0: Sunnybrook.
1: See how I tied that together? Oh, you people.
0: Yeah. Well played. Well played.
1: Thank you. So when is that coming up? Let's just skim that a little bit to talk about that.
0: Yeah, I can give you two sentences on that. That is the week of Father's Day. It's the same week as the U.S. Open. Our final is on Saturday. It is the 126th Philadelphia Amateur. So we are older by one day because we finished first before the U.S. Open. Same age.
1: Wow. Okay. U.S. Open, Shinnecock Hills, Philly Am. You know, but in all seriousness, with the Philadelphia Amateur being played there, it's how does that come together? And I mean, we've had a lot of tournament directors on the show over the years, and people behind the scenes and stuff. But there's a lot of work that goes into that, Marty.
0: Yeah, and just before I get to that thought, I'll tell you that our Open Championship, so the Philadelphia Open, is going to Lancaster Country Club, which everyone, you know, your listeners know from hosting the U.S. Women's Open a couple times in the last decade. And then our Patterson Cup, which is a stroke play championship, is going to a place called Tavistock Country Club in New Jersey. But really, what happens with all that stuff is, you know, it's a little bit of what you talked about earlier, clubs trying to give back to the game, and what's the best way for them to give back to the game and to the association. So part of that is them donating their golf course time for us to conduct our championships or in any event. We have more than 200 events this year in Gap, and we'll have more than 100 courses who will take time to give us their facility to conduct said event. But for the major events like that, like the U.S. Open and all that, it's just about planning. You get on. You have meetings. You talk about it. The club wants to do it. You get it on the calendar. You kind of lock it in stone way ahead of time, so that way, if there's any transition at clubs, nothing becomes, you know, falls in the gray area. But you know, you just kind of plan it out. Here's what we're going to do. Thanks for signing on, and here we go. And then you know, it rolls up on you pretty quickly. Yeah. You know, Marion's got the 20. Marion has the 2030 U.S. Open. Seems like a long time away from now, but you know, those 4 years will go fast.
1: And no question about that, Marty. Now, I know that the president of GAP, Ken Phillips, is a member over at Lancaster. Was that an inside job? Did Ken put that? Did he pull that string and say, "Okay, it's happening"?
0: Well, yeah. I mean, yes. It's also kind of the culmination of all the efforts that he's put through, not only with GAP but at the club level. Ken was the president of Lancaster Country Club, and he was the president when it turned 125 years ago. So he's very influential at the club. And the cool thing about Ken is he worked at the club as a kid with his brother. They rode their bikes across the fairway from their house that was behind the club. He worked in the pro shop. He worked on the grounds crew. He worked in the bag room. His brother worked the same jobs. And they went all through kind of high school up into college working at Lancaster, and then he gets to be a member there, later on in life.
1: Yeah, he looks pretty young. I can't believe he did all that in his career. A young-looking guy. Yeah, usually those of us that get out and play golf, we age a little bit more prematurely than the Ken Phillips look like. But okay, I'll go with that. It's a sharp dresser and such. So, SCAP as an organization, you said 1897, I believe, is what I had committed to memory. And so, why does it form? What's the attraction? What is GAP trying to do? Historically speaking, obviously, it's a legacy organization. But at the beginning, what happened?
0: So I was not around, and neither were you.
1: What?
0: But as the story goes, in the year prior, in 1896, golf was kind of, getting popular or just starting to come to this country. And members of Devon Golf Club, which is no longer around, and Philadelphia Cricket Club played a match. And as the word goes in history, the match was so enjoyed by all that they determined they needed to create an association to continue that. Ironically, Devon Golf Club never made it to the next year, but Philadelphia Cricket Club did, and they were joined by members of Philadelphia Country Club, Marion Cricket Club, which obviously became Marion Golf Club, and Belmont Golf Association, which is Aronimink Golf Club, believe it or not. So members from those four clubs each sent two representatives, although there was only seven at the first meeting because a gentleman from Marion Cricket Club couldn't make it. And they said, hey, we're going to form this thing called the Golf Association of Philadelphia, and we're putting it together to promote, protect, and preserve the game of golf in the Philadelphia area. The very first thing that they did, that match, they expanded on that match. That match became then the team matches, which we call it today. It used to be called the Suburban League matches. It's gone through a couple name transformations. But basically, that's the season opener for golf in our area. It's called the team matches, and we have this year we had 400 clubs participating. 400 teams from 176 member clubs, and on three successive weekends, typically, it's a Sunday. 12-man teams, six go home, six go on the road, and they play golf. And it was initially created for camaraderie and all that fun stuff. You know, the top division obviously is a little more competitive, but still, it's a cool way for you as a member of said club to go to three other facilities, meet new people. Really, you normally become like a friend or an associate with somebody, and you get to see three new golf courses.
1: Yeah, that works out pretty good. Life is all about relationships. You don't find this out until much later in life. But golf personifies that. I mean, it's amazing that you cross paths with so many people of different walks of life, and been fortunate on this show to have some great guests that you would think would have nothing to do with golf. You know, musicians want to be golfers. Golfers want to be musicians, and then it kind of comes together like that. And you just never know. You can't judge a book by its cover, especially if you play the munis. If you're playing the municipal courses, the public courses, guys are going to dress a little bit differently, but they still bring some stick with them.
0: Yeah. And those team matches are, the foundation of what GAP is and what GAP does, with camaraderie, competition, friendliness, all that good stuff. It's the most anticipated event that we run. That competition ended last week with Lulu Country Club up in Glenside, Pennsylvania, taking the title. And everybody always wants to know where they go in the next year. And it's only May, those schedules don't come out to February, but it's, golf, the team matches for us is what golf is all about.
1: I want to turn the corner a little bit and get back to the adaptive side, because I've been around Dennis Walters and watched him, and he's got a number of awards later in his career and his life, because the guy suffered an accident and still went on to play tremendous golf, and currently plays tremendous golf. And then I've been around bunch of members of the military, and these guys have artificial legs and arms and prosthetics of different types, but they hit the heck out of the ball. So again, talking about can't judge a book by its cover, and it's really a great place for them to go mentally. You know, you're on the golf course, you got to concentrate on your game and your surroundings and stuff. I tell people I've prayed more on the golf course than I ever did in the church. But when you're out there and it's so surreal, I didn't see that much wildlife. Jeffersonville is a little wide open, so I didn't see any deer, and I didn't see any raccoons or any possums or anything, any foxes or anything that might run around. Generally speaking, probably because all the golf balls flying around from all over the place, you know, they took cover on that one. I totally got that. I had to take cover a couple of times myself, but the general consensus is with the guys, the service members, is that they find a great outlet that they didn't have before.
0: Yeah, I mean, adaptive programming, you know, that's been kind of a push by the USGA. You know, I think the national championship is held down by UKIP, typically, down at Woodmont, right? That's down your way. And, you know, it's spectacular. It's all the kind of buzzwords that you think. I just think it's unbelievable. If you just sit on a tee and watch people hit the golf ball with various levels of disability, you'd be amazed. And then you basically walk away from there saying, I really have nothing to complain about, whether it's in life or with your golf game, because there's really, you know, no excuse.
1: Right. Nice job, Marty, because we're talking to Marty Emineau, who just laid it out as good as it could be. He's like, he's a co-host of this show now at this point. That was so eloquently put. That's exactly right. You come away with this enlightenment, like, what am I complaining about? Well, I complain about my golf swing sometimes, but you know, these guys it's just phenomenal. You just never know. This is an unbelievable, amazing game that we try to play.
0: Yeah, and our adaptive brings together, you know, a great kind of mix of players of various disabilities and various levels. All are pretty good for the most part. But, you know, from single limb amputees to double limb amputees to seated players to those with mental disabilities, it's pretty remarkable just, again, watching them play golf. And this year we're very excited. In our third iteration, we're going to Atlantic City Country Club in mid-October, October 14th and 15th, 60 of the world's best, and that's not a misstep. They are the world's best disabled golfers. You know, adaptive golfers will be competing in the GAP Adaptive Championship, two rounds, 36 holes. It's always special to cover. You know, and they're just like the guys that you see on TV. You know, they want to win. They hit golf shots. They make putts. They know what they're doing.
1: Yeah, it is astounding that watching that stuff in person is blows your mind. Watching it, you know, on video or television or whatever is one thing, but to see that in person, it's just it's jaw dropping. Can't even put words on it right now. Jaw dropping.
0: Yeah, so we had a guy last year. Our champion was in a place called Indian Valley Country Club, which is a little bit about a half hour from our office. And a gentleman by the name of DeGarabia won the championship for the men. And he's a member there. So that was pretty cool, like home club guy. And they showered him with champagne at the end during the award ceremony. But we got to know David the year before when our championship was held at Lookaway in Doylestown. And he happened to be near the lead or toward the lead. And we did a video package on him. And we were asking about, he's a single leg amputee. And we were asking him, you know, what happened to you? And he was like, yeah, I was playing football, got hit in the side, lost my leg, wrestled in college, no big deal, now I play golf. Like, and you're like, oh my, like, okay, like, I think I'm traumatized, but if you're not, then I guess I shouldn't be. You know, all those stories are kind of like that. It's not really a disability, it's just the way it is.
1: Yeah, once an athlete, always an athlete, no matter in your mind or what have you. And it's a mindset. I mean, that's the thing that gets lost on people that play golf. Sometimes there's so much more mental side that goes into it, right? It's not just all physical. If you can hone your swing, that's fantastic, but you've got to keep your mind in the game because it's so easy to wander in different directions.
0: Yeah, and just giving people the opportunity, the access. I think we've briefly touched on access, you know, and what a hurdle that can be for some. But just giving people the opportunity with our adaptive play days to come out, swing a golf club, get some instruction. Just kind of a quick anecdotal story. There's a gentleman who was chair of our communications committee by the name of Jack Wallace. He's a member of Riverton Country Club. And for all you NFL fans, that's where Jake Elliott, the Eagles kicker, is a member. And he's a scratch golfer, FYI. But anyways, Jack Wallace brought his mom out, who hadn't swung a golf club in like 15 years. She has a little bit of some hand issues. And, they gave her a glove, some gloves, special gloves, fixed her up at an adaptive clinic. And now she plays golf once a week over at Riverton.
1: Yeah, that's a great, great story.
0: So good stuff like that happens, and we're just happy to be part of it.
1: Yeah, we're talking about Marty Emineau, who's talking about being part of it. He is Director of Operations and Communications for GAP. Back to wrap up the show with Marty and talk about that cost, four-letter word, when we come back.
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1: All right, now we brought it full circle, as Marty Emineau so eloquently did in the last segment as we went through the break, and accessibility. And GAP, the Golf Association of Philadelphia, has done a phenomenal job about that, but not everybody can do that across the country, across the world, across the Americas or what have you, Marty. You guys have just continued to almost perfect what goes on, but it does come down to cost of the game. Obviously, equipment is outrageously priced. Greens fees can be pretty high. Even if you play nice munis, they get to $75 plus per round, and it's a lot, especially if you want to get the youth involved and such. So you guys have put some initiatives in place, which is great, but how does one, as an entity or as an aspiring person who's interested in playing the game of golf, deal with that cost?
0: Well, if I knew how to do that, Keith, well, I would be not on this phone call with you.
1: Okay. He'd be living on one of the three islands. Yes, I got you. Marty, you're really good. I just wanted to see how really, really good you were, but point well taken, my man. Go ahead.
0: I would say for this, if you're a kid, you know, 18 years of age or younger, youth on course or first tee programs around the country are fantastic, or even the professional sections around the country, you know, where the golf pros are members and they do their teaching, you know, that would be the place to start. Everybody right now is understanding what hurdles are out there, and that helping people kind of overcome those I would say is maybe not as hard as the past. You just kind of have to work at it. You know, First Tee has you know, they take care of everything, clubs, equipment, instruction, the whole nine yards. The Youth on Course program, they take care of kind of the access. If you're a kid who has some golf clubs and wants to play, you know, with the $5, you know, or less per round option. And even sections around the country are willing to help kids do what they can to get out there and play. I don't think there's, you know, kind of one, you know, golden bullet kind of solution, golden theory, golden ticket, if you will. But if you're willing to kind of, you know, grind it out in a sense, or do some research, figure out what's your best option, that's probably the best option for anybody listening to your show.
1: All right, that's well put. I appreciate that, Marty. So back to GAP, so people understand. So yeah, the Golf Association of Philadelphia formed in 1897, and that, a long time ago. What? How did you get involved? Why did you get involved? And going forward, what else can GAP do? And I don't mean specifically with the youth or what have you. I just mean as an organization. Obviously, the mission is to promote the game of golf, preserve whatever's going on, and to protect the game for the great meaning that it is to people that way.
0: Mm-hmm. Yeah, so for me, just a quick thumbnail on me, I was went to the University of Miami and was broadcast journalism, got into print journalism more than broadcast, and ended up moving up to the Philadelphia area, working for some newspapers here, and then GAP had an opening for the communications director job 26 years ago, and I was fortunate enough to get hired. And we've grown a lot since then. When I started, we had 6 people on staff. We now have 31 people on staff. When I started, we had less than 60,000 members, and now we're at 140,000 members. So great expansion through the years. And for us, we're always just looking to build, A, on past successes, and B, kind of catch the wave of what's coming next. One thing that we do, we have a charitable arm of the association called the J. Wood Platt Caddy Scholarship Trust. And what that does is allow kids who have a financial need and who caddy or work, you know, in the bag room, in the pro shop, at the club, an opportunity to apply for financial assistance and receive a scholarship money to go to college. So that's one program that we continually try to look to expand. We have 220 Platt scholars, as we call them, receiving some sort of benefit, some sort of financial assistance to go to college. You know, we have that adaptive programming. We have a Youth on Course that we continue to push just to get in front of more people. You know, the biggest thing for us is exposure. We have 140,000 members. The real question is, how many people play golf that aren't a member?
1: 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The guy got out of the print business and into an organization promoting golf. Papers, newspapers are going away continuously, and golf is only growing. 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Special thanks to Marty Emineau, Director of Operations and Communications for GAP. 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Take care.
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11: I'm Christopher Cruz in Washington. A new CBS News poll finds Americans are really stressed out about their finances. The numbers from CBS News Deputy Director of Elections and Surveys, Jennifer DePinto.
12: Many are frustrated with the Trump administration's approach to the economy, and neither political party is seen by a majority as helping with costs of living. 65% of Americans use the word uncertain to describe the economy, and most people worry that AI will take jobs.
11: President Trump says he made some good trade deals with Chinese President Xi Jinping in Beijing this week. On CBS's Face the Nation, U.S. Trade Representative Jamison Greer says the summit's already producing results.
13: We saw China over the past couple of days reduce a host of non-tariff barriers on agricultural products such as beef and poultry, etc. And so we've seen them already starting to do things to facilitate imports from the United States.
11: It's the last hurrah for Republican Senator Bill Cassidy. CBS News projects primary voters in Louisiana effectively denied him a third term yesterday.
14: Cassidy had the power of President Trump's endorsement working against him and for challenger Julia Letlow, a Trump loyalist in the House.
15: God bless President Trump!
14: She goes to a runoff against Louisiana's treasurer, John Fleming. Cassidy earned Trump's ire by voting to remove him from office over the insurrection at the Capitol. He was gracious toward his opponents.
16: I congratulated them both.
14: Allowing himself a pointed reference to democracy.
16: Sometimes it doesn't turn out the way you want it to, but you don't pout, you don't whine. You don't claim the election was stolen.
14: Michael Toscano, CBS News.
11: It's been tough getting into New York City this weekend. Employees of the Long Island Railroad, the largest commuter rail service in North America, walked off the job yesterday. CBS News New York reporter John Diaz is at Penn Station.
17: The MTA says it has activated its contingency plan, which includes recommended subway stations as passenger drop-off points to get into the city. But if you don't have a ride, there will be limited free shuttle buses from several Long Island train stations to subway connections in Queens. You got Bayshore, Hicksville, Mineola, and Lakeview. Those will be going to Howard Beach JFK Airport, then Ronkonkoma and Huntington to Jamaica 179th Street.
11: There's been another outbreak of the deadly Ebola virus in Africa. The BBC's Emery Makumino reports from Kinshasa in the Democratic Republic of the Congo.
18: At least one laboratory confirmed case has been reported by the WHO here in Kinshasa, which is over 2,000 kilometers away from the hotspot in the Ituri, where this Budibungio strain of Ebola was declared on Friday.
11: This is CBS News.
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11: Lucky for him, Britain's Prince William is a multimillionaire.
28: I'm Vicky Barker in London. Official documents filed in the UK reveal how much Prince William and wife Kate are paying to live in their new home on the grounds of Windsor Castle. $400,000 a year, more than $33,000 a month. That includes the mansion and a couple of outbuildings for staff. Since the place is essentially in Dad's backyard, you'd think the heir to the British throne could live there for free, but optics are all here following the revelation that the former Prince Andrew had lived virtually rent-free in his mansion there for 20 years until his eviction earlier this year. Vicky Barker, CBS News, London.
11: Conor McGregor is returning to the Octagon. He'll have a rematch with Max Holloway in the main event on July 11th in Las Vegas. The 37-year-old Irishman hasn't fought since breaking his leg in a fight against Dustin Poirier in 2021, and he's faced a series of legal issues. Christopher Cruz, CBS News.
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4: It's the weekend and you have financial questions that need answering. That can only mean one thing. It's time for Jill on Money, the show that takes the mystery out of your finances. Here's your host, Jill Schlesinger.
5: Welcome, welcome. It's the Jill on Money Show, where we, for the last time, will be taking the mystery out of your financial life. Okay, we may not even actually solve that problem, but this is our last weekend radio show. And so for that occasion, I am bringing on the very famous executive producer of this program, as well as all other programs, my consigliere, Mark Talercio, who is also a certified financial planner, as I am as well, and also looking back. So, Mark, it has been quite a ride, 15 years. We started this show in January of 2011. You remember it well?
6: Say what? Our last show. Yeah. Do I remember it well? I don't know if I'd go that far, but yet I do. At that time, I was still working at Network Radio, which is where you and I met, which will soon be shuttered, which is why this is the final show. I was working the overnight shift and piecing together this show at the wee hours of the morning.
5: It's an amazing thing. So I just want to go back in time for a second. So we are really so grateful for everything that you have done for us, you loyal listeners all over the country. But as Mark said, CBS News, the radio division, is shutting down. They are shutting down in a matter of days. And so this is the last broadcast of this show. However, this is not the end of Jill and Mark, because we have two podcasts. So to keep track of everything going on in the Jill on Money world, just go to our website, jillonmoney.com. There you can make sure that you are a subscriber to our podcast, Jill on Money. We also have a second podcast. And so you can just easily get to that, and all information about us, about the show, about our weekly newsletter, our free weekly newsletter, all of these things are available and right there on our website. But, you know, listen, Mark and I had always thought that this was a program that was about you. So it really isn't about us. But I have to say, Mark, this is a show that has made me so much better at all of my jobs in life, meaning I am so much better when I go on CBS News on the television side, because I know what people are thinking about and talking about. I'm so much better on the podcast because we've had the radio show experience. And I think for you, this show was really an important step in you feeling like you wanted to advance yourself. So wasn't it this show that really got you into the idea of, hey, maybe I should become a certified financial planner or designee, get that designation? Talk about that a little bit, man.
6: Yeah, that's 100% true. When we first started doing the show in 2011, I was clueless. I had no idea. I couldn't tell you what an index fund was. I couldn't tell you what a Roth IRA was. I couldn't tell you, what an adjustable rate mortgage was. I was completely clueless. I remember I would come to you once a year with my retirement plan options at CBS at the time, and you would say, okay, put 60% here or 20% there. No clue. But as the years ticked on by, I got more and more and more into it, and I just really turned into a passion for me. And yeah, I decided to pursue the CFP designation on my own at around 2017. So that was 6 years into the process. And then I finally passed the exam in 2019. And, you know, as they say, the rest is history.
5: And, you know, you even flirted for a minute about going into financial planning as a profession, which I have to say you still may. I'm not saying that's not going to happen. It's just that it didn't happen this time.
6: I was rejected.
5: Well, let's not say that. Let's
6: that's
5: just
6: true.
5: Say that. Well, it may, from one company, but you know, it is still possible that in your future you could certainly do that. I think what people don't really understand is that for us, this show really presented a huge opportunity to talk to people on an ongoing basis about whatever is going on in their financial lives. And to me, as somebody who was a certified financial planner and owned a business and talked to people all day about what was going on, it was like this great way for me to bridge two worlds. One was the old world when I was a CFP, an investment advisor, a chief investment officer of a firm, and then into this media world. And so when I came up with the idea of I really want to do a radio show, I went to the then boss of CBS News radio division. That his name is Harvey Nagler. You'll hear a little bit about him coming up. And you know, what happened was I said, I really want to do this show. And he's like, well, CBS doesn't really syndicate stuff anymore. We sold that part of the company, but I like the idea and I want to support it. I'll help pay for a producer. And the producer was Mark. And Mark and I had worked together when we were when I started at CBS in 2009. And I remember the way we really came together, Mark, was not just on the, you know, the random hits that you were asking me to do and commenting on whatever's going on in the terrible aftermath of the financial crisis and the Great Recession, but you and I worked on this year-end segment. It wasn't even a segment. Was it a special? Was it a half hour?
6: No, it was an hour long.
5: Oh my God. So Mark and I work on this 1 hour segment in 2009, and we worked on putting together like one of the craziest years in U.S. economic and financial history. And we really liked working together. So when I came up with this idea, I said to Mark, would you be interested in being the producer? Do you remember how much Harvey paid you? I do.
6: How much he paid me? No, I don't remember. I just
5: 20 grand.
6: 20 grand?
5: 20 grand.
6: I have no memory of that.
5: He did. He paid you 20 grand. And then he said he abruptly decided that he wasn't paying for it anymore. And then I paid for it out of my own pocket. So we started to do this show and it was awesome. January of 2011. And we didn't have a website. How did we get questions? People left messages, right?
6: Yeah, they got us an 800. I think it was like 888. And it was basically take you to a voicemail and people would come on and call in and leave messages. And then I would come in like on a Monday and just, oh my God, it was just full of people who clearly had too much to drink the night before. You know, stumbling and mumbling and leaving all these random messages, but sprinkled in, there were some good ones. And that's how we got by to start.
5: And we really built on that. And every step along the way, you guys have been there for us. I think we started with like three or five stations. And I don't know where we end. I think it's 200 stations nationwide that carry this program. And we're so grateful. But I cannot tell you how funny it was in the beginning where we're like, oh my God, is anyone listening? Because we weren't sure. We got these like drunk dialers. We got some prison calls. Remember, we got a few of those. I got some prison mail. That was fun. And so, you know, here we are kind of finishing up the show 15 and a half years later, and it just has been an incredible, incredible gift. So I think what's going to be really fun for you is that we're going to reflect on, you know, these times and the years that we've put in and the amazing people who actually helped us launch the show and curate the show and have the show grow. But it's really about you guys. It is you that have actually propelled us and allowed us to thrive. Hey, did I mention we won the best national talk show of those 15 years, four different times? We won a Gracie Award for that. It's pretty amazing. So it is about you, and we want to continue to make it about you. So if you do have financial questions, don't worry. We're still taking them. All you need to do is go to jillonmoney.com, click the contact us button, and don't forget, you got to subscribe to our podcast. All the links are on the website. Okay, so it's the Jill on Money Show, and we'll be right back.

0: 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I've been surfing here since I was a kid. 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

0: 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You listen to the show whenever and wherever you want. By the way, we love the podcast universe, but we would never have started in the podcast world without the help of you all who made this show a success. And Mark and I are so grateful to you. And Mark and I were just talking in the first segment about the fact that it was really an important piece of the development of our professional lives to have leadership at CBS Radio that supported us. Mark likes to call one of our favorite leaders, Harvey Nagler, the little guy. Right, Mark?
1: I say that with love and affection. Yes, the little guy.
0: So Harvey Nagler ran CBS News, the radio division, for many years. He came out of local radio, and then he took over the network division. And the network division is just the one that is, you know, sort of the storied one, the 99-year-old network division that is shutting down. And Harvey really did grow the division. And when you heard like Weekend Roundup and the top of the hour, the bottom of the hour broadcasts on various stations of CBS News Radio, that was Harvey's doing. And Harvey just loved to talk about financial stuff. He loved the economy. And so when I came into CBS, it was Harvey and Constance who really were supportive of me and, by extension, also Mark. And so when we think about this show, we really have to say, like, it, without Harvey's blessing, it wouldn't have happened, Mark, right?
1: Yeah, that's true. I mean, for me, it was definitely also Connie. I mean, Connie, in many ways, changed my life. I was working at the CBS affiliate in Phoenix for many, many years, producing talk shows out there. And, you know, New York was home, and I was always trying to figure out a way to get home and get a job in New York. Because at that time, you kind of had to go to different markets and pay your dues. It's completely different now, but that's how it was then. And I would just send Connie random emails like, when are you going to hire me? When are you going to hire me?
0: I love that. So I mean, by just want to make sure we reference Constance Lloyd is her real name and her full name. And she was a huge fan of Mark's, and she was a moderate fan of mine. Remember when she said to me, stop laughing on the air because she thought I sounded witchy when I laughed. But she was one of those people who just gave it to you, like told you, you know, you knew where you stood with Connie. And she and Harvey built a division that was really successful. And, you know, frankly, what we were able to do in preparation for this, our last show, was to go back in time and go to our 500th broadcast. Now, it may surprise you guys, but like, we are now in this crazy period where we are at our 790th show. I think this is 790, Mark. And so what did I say 500 was? It was like 2020. Is that where we were?
1: Yeah, 6 years ago.
0: So we were able for our 500th broadcast to talk to Harvey Nagler, who ran the division. And Mark, you got to interview him, right? Like you interviewed him, and then Constance succeeded him. And then after Constance was a guy named Craig Swagler, who also, no one's at CBS anymore, obviously. So this is all these crazy people. Craig now runs a big group of NPR stations in the Mid-Atlantic. So everyone is doing fine. Connie retired, Harvey retired. But, you know, back at the 500th show, we had the idea that we were going to talk to people who were really helpful in bringing the show to life. So in this segment, we're going to listen in to a conversation between Mark Tallercio, the best executive producer in the world, and Harvey Nagler, the former head of the CBS News radio division, the guy who really helped jumpstart my third career, the one at CBS News. So, Mark, why don't you take it away with you and Harvey?
2: The first show aired in January of 2011. So I imagine these conversations with you started probably in late 2010. Do you have any recollection of what those early conversations were like and how she kind of approached you about this whole thing?
3: I was struck by her extraordinary knowledge of finance and her ability to speak in terms that I thought listeners would understand. This is a really, really valuable ability, because usually what you've got are people who understand either the finance aspect of things, or they're good talkers, or they're good news people. But it's very rare that you have the ability

0: the green light and let us produce quite a few demos for you, from what I remember.
1: Well, at first, Jill started to work for us at CBS News as an analyst, basically, a commentator on news and finance events. And she excelled at doing that. She did that for a period of time before she walked into the office and said, you know, Harv, I want to do a talk show. What do you think? As our listeners may know, she had already had some experience working up in New England doing a talk show for many years. So it was a natural for me to suggest to her that it sounded like a great idea and she should go for it.
0: Wow, you were that easy, huh?
1: You know immediately in our business when somebody connects with the audience and knows what they're talking about. These abilities are very, very rare to be so knowledgeable about a particular subject. And yet, particularly in finance and financial planning, to talk in terms that the average listener is going to understand. And so when you meet somebody who's able to combine those abilities, you know instantly that this is going to be a home run and this is going to work out.
0: 10 years later, I mean, you know the radio landscape. It's very rare that anything lasts 10 years. What do you think the fact that here we are 10 years later and it's still going?
1: Jill is so good at what she does and is so strong in getting the message out of what's important. It hasn't surprised me at all that 10 years later, she's still doing this and is strong and is better than ever.
0: So any final well wishes, words of encouragement as she looks to open the book on maybe the next 10 years?
1: I would just encourage her to keep doing what she's doing, to continue to get her message out and as many platforms as she possibly can to influence listeners, because at the end of the day, our community of listeners and viewers are the ones who are going to be most affected by her words of wisdom, her pearls of wisdom. And I only encourage her to keep doing it because she's been doing a great job these past 10 years and hope for many years to come.
2: Okay, that was Mark Talercio, best executive producer in the world, Harvey Nagler, the former head of CBS News radio division, talking about our 500th show. And again, we're in the 790s, guys, right now, and this is the final broadcast of the Jill on Money show. When we return, more walks down memory lane. We'll be right back.

0: love this place. I've been surfing here since I was a kid. Now, seeing my grandson out on the water, it means everything to me. Watching him and taking in the blue waves, the sea breeze, the blurry horizon.
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8: You're back. It's the Jill on Money Show, and we are here walking down memory lane, reminiscing, because this is our final broadcast. And, you know, listen, gang, we probably would have done this show for as long as they'd have us, but CBS News decided to shutter the radio division, focus more exclusively on podcasts, and we are part of the CBS News podcast world as well. And I think that that's just fine. I don't want to go crazy. We don't have to go into deep mourning, but we are really taking a moment in this program to pay tribute to you, the listeners, and the folks who really helped us get this show off the ground. And we just, in the previous segment, were able to re-air a conversation that Mark had with Harvey Nagler. He was the former head of the CBS News radio division, and that was in the for the occasion of our 500th show. Harvey had already retired. In the next little snippet where we walk down memory lane, we're going to talk to the successor in that position. His name is Craig Swagler. Now, I'd like to just sort of take a minute and talk a little bit about Craig, because Craig was somebody that Mark and I really grew up with at the radio division, right? Mark, like, what was he doing? Was he doing special events when you were at CBS radio?
9: Yeah, Craig and I pretty much the same age. So yeah, we were working side by side, slightly different roles, but yeah, he and I were, you know, we were friends at the time. We would work our shift in a newsroom together. And then we, many times we would go out afterward and, you know, have a drink and go out on the town. So yeah, I kind of grew up with him in some ways.
8: And when you both met, you were single. Is that right?
9: Yeah, we were single.
8: Oh my God. Both married with children. Now the reason why I really came to just love and respect Craig is that, you know, I have to be honest, gang, like, both Mark and I, and also Craig, we were kind of favorites of Harvey Nagler. Harvey really loved us, and he really gave us great opportunities. And so when Craig ended up at atop the radio division, running it as the general manager, it was so great, because it was kind of like Mark and I could be working with the guy that we knew really well, but he was sort of kind of our boss, dotted line. He was very much instrumental in helping us continue the radio show, but also really gave us the opportunity to launch a podcast for CBS. And that still continues. So if you want to actually subscribe to our podcasts, all you need to do is go to our website, jillonmoney.com. You can subscribe to both of our podcasts. One is for CBS. One is the Jill on Money podcast. Craig really helped us with that CBS entree into the podcast world. Hey, listen, we tried to let them do our podcast when we were first launching Jill on Money. They passed. Remember, Mark? I was like, okay, I guess we're going somewhere else. And
9: ding dongs.
8: Yeah, well, that's when we went to my friend Spencer and it was all done. But that said, Craig Swagler has been a wonderful friend to us, to the shows that we've produced, and he has given us tremendous opportunities. And Mark spoke to Craig when it was 6 years ago, when we were talking about the 500th show of this program, the Jill on Money show, and now we're in the 790s. So it's incredible to imagine, but that is where we are. So here is an interview from 6 years ago between Mark Talercio, executive producer extraordinary one, and Craig Swagler.
10: There's been this transition. You're kind of, you know, you're running the show now. You're calling the shots. So what made you stick with Jill and stick with the show and keep it running?
11: Jill is one of the most transformative and compelling individuals when it comes to business and economic news. She breaks things down so understandably into realistic, digestible topics, and they're so relatable that without a question, Jill's ability to do that in a continual turbulent time of our financial concerns people have is crucial, not only to the makeup of all the shows we have, but to informing our audience of the best pieces of information that drive a lot of their decisions that affect their homes and their families. And it was without a question that what Jill was doing was important to the work we were doing overall, not to mention the slew of honors and awards that Jill had won, both prior to me taking on the vice president and general manager role of the network, but also afterwards. And all of them recognize the fact that Jill is substantially a standout individual. She is someone who is influential in her area, but also impactful in what she delivers. And I am so proud to have her content every day on our network informing our listeners and making them a little smarter in the process.
10: So obviously you're calling the shots, so you kind of hold the key to, especially my future, and I guess Jill's if she wants to continue doing the show. So is there another 10 years in the future?
11: I think so, absolutely. And we've seen it in two different areas, not only, and you know this, and Jill knows this, the reaction that we get from the audience directly clearly shows that she resonates and has influence. Her importance that she plays in a multi-platform way, you see it in her social media, you see it in on-demand audio content with her podcast, but also you see it in what she does on CBS television and CBS This Morning. All of that collectively together is a huge brand with Jill on Money, Jill Schlesinger, and CBS News. So it's recognized by both the listener world as well as advertisers that want to be in that space, because they see when people talk to Jill, she can inform them and influence them. And that's a powerful thing to have.
10: As I said to Harvey, it's kind of, and you know, obviously, you know this, working in radio your whole life, it's rare that something in radio lasts 10 years these days. So I guess that says a lot about what she's doing with the show.
11: It does. I think it also says a lot about Jill. And it says a lot about her passion for the medium and the uniqueness that radio is. Radio is an effective tool. It's in many ways the original social media. It's a way for you to reach out to so many people so broadly, which you cannot do in the same way. Social media is much more targeted in what it does. It doesn't surprise me that there is this want to be involved in this ecosystem with Jill. And decisions we make around our finances are something that's a story that does not end or change. It's extremely viable in the decisions we make for both our personal lives and our professional lives.
8: That was an interview that was conducted 6 years ago with Craig Swagler. He now runs a big NPR PR station group down in the Mid-Atlantic, and he was so amazing to me and to Mark and to this show. So grateful for him. And mostly, of course, grateful to you. We are celebrating the last show here for Jill on Money. And if you want to keep listening, there's going to be more great stuff ahead. Stay tuned.
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It's the Jill on Money Show, the final Jill on Money radio show. 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You can subscribe there. It used to be called Money Watch. It's about to be renamed. Shh, don't tell anyone. I'm going to tell you right now. 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

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If you would like to ask your question live with us, you'll join us on the Jill on Money podcast. It's absolutely a blast. We'd love to have you. Just check the box and Mark will do everything else. Now, I know we've been reminiscing for the first part of this show, but I did want to actually sneak in a question. Here is an email from Rich, who is asking, hi, Jill and Mark. This may have been answered already in the EdSlot webinar, but I'm hoping you can help me understand this. Okay, here you go. You ready for your hypothetical, Mark? Pay attention now. If somebody is in the 22% tax bracket, wouldn't the incremental 22% that is being invested and growing for decades be better than not investing that now by paying the tax? I don't really understand this question. I'm assuming there's a tax consideration at the end that makes the Roth so attractive. Oh, okay. Yeah. What you're missing is that when you take the money out, there's no tax due. And when you take your money out and it's invested, even if it grows, both are growing for decades. In one scenario, you have to pay tax at the end and you don't know what the tax rate will be in the future. So Rich says he's 63. I have two adult kids. I talk about personal finances with them. I want to understand it better. Okay. So the reality is both a Roth and a traditional account will be invested and make money without any current taxation. The big difference about the structures is when you pay your tax, right? So in the structure of a Roth, you say, I'm putting an after-tax dollar in. It grows without any taxation. When you pull it out at the end, no tax due. With a traditional, the money has gone in, there has not been any tax paid on it, but when you pull it out later, there will be tax due. For the kids, especially if they're looking at the future decades down the line, it's far better to pay the tax today, not knowing what taxes will be like in the future. I hope I answered your question. If not, get back in touch with us, Rich. This next one is from Emily, who says, hi, Jill, I'm 56. I earn about $105,000 a year. My expenses are $4,000 a month, and I have about $200,000 equity in a condo that I bought about a year and a half ago. My mortgage is $146,000. She says, I put a lot of money down, you know, as a down payment, and I've been paying down my mortgage aggressively. I wonder what the rate is. Let's see. Her interest rate on her mortgage is 6.125%. She says, I've only got about $250,000 in retirement assets, mostly Roth, $75,000 in a brokerage and checking. So, okay, remember, 56, 105 grand a year, expenses 4 grand a month. She's got this high mortgage rate. And she said, does your advice not to pay down my mortgage quickly apply in my case since I have so little in retirement? I likely will stay in the condo for at least 5 years, but maybe longer, 15. I'm a new listener. I love your show. I also loved your book, The Great Money Reset, which really applied to me after coming back to the U.S. after a decade out of the country, a bunch of family upheaval and restarting my life. Okay, Emily. It's a funny thing that you ask because in your head, what you're saying to yourself is, I don't have a lot in retirement assets, so I want to get rid of this mortgage because then you don't want to be burdened by having the mortgage. I look at it the opposite way, which is you don't have a lot in assets. Therefore, I don't want to sink those available assets into a mortgage, into paying down your mortgage. Because remember, let's just pretend that you had let's just pretend you had $150,000 right now that's available. Let's say it's in your brokerage account. You say, look, I'll just pay off the mortgage and then I don't have that monthly payment. But the problem is you don't have the money either and the money's not growing. And if something bad happens, you don't have access to the money. So the liquidity is really the part about paying down the mortgage in your case. Now, if you had $5 million and you said, I don't want to have this mortgage. Sure, pay off the mortgage. But I think because you don't have a lot of money that is saved already, making sure that you preserve that money
is important. And if you're making $105,000 a year and you keep pay the mortgage off little by little, it'll be fine. And you work for another 10 or 12 years, you know, then we're going to have different, we'll have different opportunities. I don't know what term of a mortgage you took, but certainly if you're saying, let's just pretend that you say, I'm going to stay in the condo at least 5 years, but maybe longer, 15. Certainly if you don't even know if you could be there 5 or 10 years, then I would certainly not pay that down early. So the reason not to pay it down early in your case, Emily, is about having access to your money. Okay. You're listening to the final Jill on Money radio show. If you want more of us, go to jillonmoney.com. We'll be right back.

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0: Welcome back. It's the Jill on Money Show, and we are celebrating our final broadcast with you. Hey, you know what, Mark? When Mark Maron took his podcast down, you know who his last show was with? Do you know that?
1: No.
0: It was with President Obama. So we don't have a president, but we are excited because Mark and I were unanimous, all two of us, had decided that we wanted to air what was our absolute favorite interview over the last 15 years. Now, I'm talking about interview with a guest because you guys are always the most important. But I cannot explain how the interview that we conducted with Admiral William H. McRaven absolutely changed our view of like what a guest could be. So in the second hour of this show, we are going to re-air an interview that we conducted in 2017, mostly because I like to usually re-air this particular interview over Memorial Day weekend, but we are not going to get a Memorial Day weekend with you guys. So we're going to air it on the early side. But I remember this day so well, Mark. We were in one of those nasty studios in the back of CBS News. And do you remember that he came off of CBS Mornings? He came off the air and he and his wife were with us. And wasn't his wife with you behind the glass?
1: Yeah, she sat in the control room with me while you were in there interviewing her husband.
0: He could not have been more normal. Truly, he was like this decorated soldier. And Mark, his claim to fame was the Osama bin Laden capture and kill, right?
1: Yeah, he orchestrated the whole raid that eventually led to the end of Osama bin Laden.
0: Unbelievable. Anyway, in the next hour, we are continuing to walk down memory lane. And we are re-airing that 2017 interview, the most important and the best interview I think Mark and I have ever done, with Admiral William H. McRaven. Stay tuned. It's the Jill on Money Show, and we will be right back.

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6: I'm Christopher Cruz in Washington. A new CBS News poll finds a majority of Americans are pessimistic about the economy. Here's CBS News Director of Elections and Surveys, Anthony Salvanto.
7: What do you think the president's policies are doing to the economy in the short term and the long term? In the short term, you get big numbers.

0: say they're making the economy worse. So that's what's right in front of folks. But there also isn't that much more optimism about what happens for the long term.
1: A drone strike has caused a fire outside a nuclear power plant in the United Arab Emirates. That plant provides 20% of the country's energy. The BBC's Maura Alderson.
2: Abu Dhabi says a fire has broken out at a nuclear power plant in the Al Dhafra region following a drone strike. The drone hit an electrical generator outside the inner perimeter of the Baraka nuclear power plant. The authorities say the safety of the facility is not affected, but there are no reported injuries.
1: And authorities say there was no radiological release. Iran is suspected of carrying out the attack. It's been threatening the UAE for hosting Israeli defenses. Russian officials say Ukrainian drone strikes killed at least four people, including three near Moscow overnight. A dozen other people were wounded. CBS News projects Louisiana Republican Senator Bill Cassidy will lose his primary race. He was hoping for a third term. He spoke to supporters last night.
3: Our country is not about one individual. It is about the welfare of all Americans, and it is about our Constitution.
1: President Trump backed one of Cassidy's opponents, Congresswoman Julia Letlow. CBS News projects she and State Treasurer John Fleming will meet in a runoff. Are charges still possible in connection with what President Trump has called the Russia collusion hoax? Here's acting U.S. Attorney General Todd Blanche.
4: I assure the American people that as soon as we have something to say for it, whether it's charges, whether it's a report, whether it's the results of an investigation, the American people will learn about what we've uncovered.
1: Blanche spoke on Fox. Well, it's been a mess getting into and out of New York City this weekend, and if a strike by employees of the huge Long Island Railroad lasts into tomorrow, it's going to be a nightmare. Here's CBS News New York reporter John Diaz at Penn Station.
5: While it has caused a mess for people heading to weekend events, as we inch closer to Monday, well, concerns for weekday commuters, well, those are now growing. This is the busiest commuter rail system in North America. Roughly 250,000 people ride the system each weekday.
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1: A 27-year-old firefighter who died in a massive fire and explosion at a lumber mill in Maine's Midcoast region is being honored. At least 11 others were injured in Friday's explosion. There's a memorial of flowers dedicated to Andrew Cross outside the Morrill Volunteer Fire Department. Christopher Cruz, CBS News.
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17: Welcome back to the final Jill on Money radio show. For this hour, we are airing our favorite interview ever. It was conducted in 2017, and our interviewee, the wonderful Admiral William H. McRaven, he had just written the book, Make Your Bed, Little Things That Can Change Your Life and Maybe the World. At the time we did this interview, he was serving as the chancellor of the University of Texas system. Here we go, our favorite interview ever of the Jill on Money show with William McRaven. Describe just a little bit about having to present the president with options. Will he then say, Bill, what do you think? Or do you immediately say, here are your five options, this is what I think you should
18: do? No. At least with President Obama, and I have not met President Trump, so I can't speak to President Trump, but I'm sure the process is pretty much the same, which again, the military leaders will come in and they will provide options. Now, if the president says, what is your number one option, then they're certainly prepared to provide that. But invariably, there's a dialogue, as there was with President Obama during the bin Laden raid. And I can tell you the President Obama asked a lot of good questions, hard questions. What are the risks involved? What are our chances of success? I mean, these are kind of natural questions that the president will ask the military leaders.
17: And so when President Obama asked some of those hard questions, give me an example of some of that, like what would he have asked?
18: Well, the president always wants to know the risk to the force. But in the case of the bin Laden raid, President Obama wanted to understand, okay, if I agree to this raid, then how much risk will be, what is the threat to your men on the ground? And how are you going to mitigate that risk? And so this is part of the plan that any military commander has to bring to a president is, you know, force protection, get the mission done, make sure you're protecting the force as best you can, explain the risks to the president of the United States.
17: And is there ever a time where the president asked you a question and it made you rethink your position?
18: In the case of the bin Laden raid, yes. I mean, in terms of tightening up the planning on the mission. Again, I gave the president kind of a broad option. Look, we'll do a helicopter raid. We'll get on the ground. But if we encounter the Pakistanis, we have this option, or this option. And so the president and myself and a number of members of the national security team talked through those and helped refine the plan.
17: Was the bin Laden raid, which obviously it went in your direction, did you have apprehension about it?
18: No, never.
17: Really? How come?
18: No, because I knew what my forces were capable of doing. This was not a terribly complex mission. It was a long helicopter ride, about 162 miles from Afghanistan into Abbottabad, Pakistan. But I knew the SEALs were, you know, highly trained. They were all combat veterans. The helicopter pilots were all combat veterans. We had, good overhead surveillance. We had appropriate packages in the event they got into trouble. So we had a plan A, a plan B, a plan C, and a plan D. So, you're always worried about the safety of your troops. They're your men in this case, and I wanted them all to come back safely, but we also wanted to accomplish the mission. I was confident we could do both.
17: I don't know why, but like I always think that with, and I told you before we went on the air that I have, married into a military family. And it was striking to me that it never seemed like our nephew would talk about being fearful. But you have to be afraid in these in various missions. What made you afraid along the way?
18: Yeah, I think, you have to be a little bit scared, because that's kind of what keeps keeps you on edge and keeps you looking for potential problem areas. You know, where are you going to get ambushed? How's the helicopter going to get from point A to point B? If you're not scared going into these missions, then you probably haven't been on them before. I mean, you ought to have a little bit of heightened sense of anxiety, and I think every operator does. But the flip side of that is you're very well trained, and you recognize that your training and the support you have from the other members of your team or the military are going to be there to help you out. So, you know, whatever that apprehension is, I think, again, you can reduce some of that concern by realizing you've got great teammates.
17: All right, so when were you scared? Come on, complain here. Besides,
18: well, I was scared a lot.
17: Were you scared walking down the aisle with this lovely lady?
18: Oh, no. That part never scared me. That was easy.
17: So what was scary? Like, give me an instance where you were like, oh, my God, I am scared.
18: Yeah, you know, for me as a commander, again, during Iraq and Afghanistan, I wasn't, you know, a frontline troop. So I didn't have to go out, you know, into combat every day like these, you know, young Rangers, young Special Forces officers and NCOs, the SEALs, the Delta Force operators, the helicopter pilots, everybody that supported us. I mean, you know, this 9/11 generation was in hard combat every day. My job was really to ensure we had a kind of a strategic and operational look at it. So most of the time I wasn't in harm's way day in and day out. Now, having said that, you know, I'd try to go out on a mission with them about once a month just to make sure, one, they saw me as a combat leader that, you know, wasn't afraid to take some risk, wasn't afraid to, you know, endure the hardships that they had to endure. And that's important, I think, for any leader. Having said that, my greatest concerns were always to the troops on the ground, because every night we had overhead surveillance. We had predators that we could watch the action unfold in Iraq and Afghanistan. And, you know, when you are back and you are watching these young men sometimes in firefights, as good as they are, they're your troops. And so if I was ever concerned or anxious, it was always about the welfare of the troops, more in the middle of a combat situation than at any other time.
17: Now to kind of shift gears, in 2014, you're delivering a commencement speech at the University of Texas, right?
18: Right.
17: And first of all, how did that come about? Who asked you to do that?
18: Well, the president of the university, Bill Powers, asked me to come do the commencement speech at my alma mater, the University of Texas at Austin, and I was thrilled to have the opportunity to do it. And it turned out to be just a fantastic night in Austin in May, and 8,000 students and about 20,000 of their parents and best friends. It was a great evening.
17: And from that commencement speech comes this slim, elegant, and really terrific book.
18: Thanks.
17: Called Make Your Bed.
19: Every morning in SEAL training, my instructors, who at the time were all Vietnam veterans, would show up in my barracks room, and the first thing they'd do was inspect my bed. If you did it right, the corners would be square, the covers would be pulled tight, the pillow centered just under the headboard, and the extra blanket folded neatly at the foot of the rack. It was a simple task, mundane at best, but every morning we were required to make our bed to perfection. It seemed a little ridiculous at the time, particularly in light of the fact that we were aspiring to be real warriors, tough, battle-hardened SEALs. But the wisdom of this simple act has been proven to me many times over. If you make your bed every morning, you will have accomplished the first task of the day. It will give you a small sense of pride, and it will encourage you to do another task, and another, and another. And by the end of the day, that one task completed will have turned into many tasks completed. Making your bed will also reinforce the fact that the little things in life matter. If you can't do the little things right, you'll never be able to do the big things right. And if by chance you have a miserable day, you will come home to a bed that is made, that you made. And a made bed gives you encouragement that tomorrow will be better. So if you want to change the world, start off by making your bed.
17: We'll get back to our interview with Admiral William H. McRaven. 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
17: Welcome back to the Jill on Money Show. We are airing our favorite interview ever. It is with Admiral William H. McRaven, and we're talking about his book, Make Your Bed. Let's start with why you wanted to turn... First of all, by the way, everyone go and check out the speech because it's been downloaded 10 million times, something to that effect. But what made you want to turn it into a book?
18: You know, every day, literally every single day since the speech, Saturdays and Sundays included, somebody comes up to me and says, I make my bed, or, you know, I don't ring the bell, or I don't back down from the sharks. But after they tell me that, then they always ask me, what was it that inspired you? You know, tell me about your experience as a sugar cookie. Tell me about how you didn't back down, or who were the people that inspired you? And, you know, for several years, I was just busy, didn't have time to do it, and finally had an opportunity to. It's a small gift book, but I think it has broad appeal. This is not just a book for commencement. I think it's a book for anybody that goes through life that has to deal with failures, that has, you know, great dark moments in life that they have to overcome.

0: overcome. So the book was really about people that inspired me.
1: And let's just start with the number one, which is the title of the book, Make Your Bed. Why is making your bed so important?
0: Well, you know, at least when I was being raised, my father was an Air Force officer, and my my mother was a school teacher in Texas, and my mother ensured, more so than my father, that I made my bed every day. But as a young kid, you don't really understand why, other than your mom wanted you to make your bed. When I got to SEAL training, it was something that the SEAL instructors came in and inspected every day. And I didn't really understand it at first. Look, we're here to be, you know, real SEAL warriors. Why are we worried about making our bed? And then all of a sudden, you know, you have this epiphany, which is they recognize that it was kind of the first task of the day. And if you start off your day right by taking a little pride in making your bed, it's a simple task. And if you do it well, then other tasks will come, and then you'll complete the next task. And so it's kind of the first rung on the ladder in the course of your day. But the other thing about making your bed is it shows that if you do the little things well, then maybe you can do the bigger things well. And the SEAL instructors would make sure, if you can't make your bed, if you can't make those hospital corners right, if you don't know how to put your, you know, wool blanket at the foot of the bed, if you can't take the time to make your bed correctly, how will you ever be a good SEAL running an important mission? So learn to do the little things right, and then that'll help you do the big things right.
2: Finally, in SEAL training, there's a bell. A brass bell that hangs in the center of the compound for all the students to see. All you have to do to quit is ring the bell. Ring the bell, and you no longer have to wake up at 5 o'clock. Ring the bell, and you no longer have to be in the freezing cold swims. Ring the bell, and you no longer have to do the runs, the obstacle course, the PT, and you no longer have to endure the hardships of training. All you have to do is ring the bell to get out. If you want to change the world, don't ever ring the bell.
1: Is there something about SEAL training that is different than any other part of the military? What differentiates the SEAL from, you know, the guy who's in the Army? Like, tell me a little bit about that.
0: Well, I will tell you, I think almost all the special forces training are similar in terms of, you know, there's a selection process where, you know, you're looking for, in my case, they were all men. You're looking for men that you think are going to make it through training. You're trying to ensure that they have kind of the right stuff. All of the special forces training, the Ranger training, the SEAL training, I would say the thing that differentiates SEAL training is obviously the water.
1: Mm-hmm.
0: So a lot of my great Army brethren, you know, didn't like the part about being cold, wet, and miserable.
1: Mm.
0: That doesn't make them any less tough. Let me tell you, I have seen some of the toughest men I've seen are Army Rangers and Army Green Berets, and we like to think SEAL training is the toughest military training out there. But I think all of them stack up as being pretty tough.
1: Yeah, it would seem so. So one of the other pieces of this, and as you go through and you give the little things that can change your life, you do talk about making sure that you have good teammates,
0: right,
1: and find someone to help you paddle. In the book also, you give some great examples in your own life, but I'm just wondering, like, in your, not just career, but in your life, talk a little bit about the reliance on others, that team-based approach, because I do feel a tiny bit like sometimes that's lost in this current culture,
0: right,
1: where everyone's sort of sitting alone at a screen, feeling disconnected. How do those connections really foster success?
0: Well, I talked a little bit about it in the speech, and then I kind of cull it out a little bit in the book. But when you go through SEAL training, you're giving what we refer to as an inflatable boat small. It's about an 8 to 10 foot little raft, rubber raft, and you carry it everywhere you go. And the purpose of carrying the raft, it's a 7-man boat crew, but the purpose of carrying it isn't just to carry the boat. It's to recognize that if you're going to get the boat from point A to point B, everybody has to work together as a team. And I don't care whether you're the officer or the junior enlisted guy, if you don't paddle the way you're supposed to paddle, if you don't, you know, stroke hard, if everybody doesn't dig in, then the boat won't get to where it needs to get to. And so the recognition as you go through SEAL training that, you know, you better be a good teammate first. We're called the SEAL teams for a reason. And in fact, when you meet another guy in the SEAL teams, you say, hey, are you in the teams? And so this concept of being a team, everybody having a role to play for you to be successful, is important. And then in the book, I talk about the fact that I had a parachute accident back in 2001. Up to that point in my career, I thought, like a lot of SEALs, that maybe I was a little invincible. I'd had some

0: get injured, did you change, did your mindset change about how you approached what you did or how you approached others?
1: I think, you know, up to that point in time, I always recognized the value of team. But I was never the individual that kind of needed the help in terms of the other team helping me. That was a point in time where I went, I'm just as vulnerable as everybody else. You know, life can be very, very fragile. I mean, I realized that once again, you know, my life was spared, and it all happened in an instant. I'd had a number of those in my career leading up to the parachute accident, but again, I'd always managed to do the right thing and gotten out of it. Now all of a sudden, I'm badly injured, and realize that, wow, moving forward, this is easier than I thought in terms of the potential to get injured. So after 9/11, this occurred before 9/11. After 9/11, as I watched my soldiers, sailors, airmen, and Marines, and others, and saw the wounds that they suffered, you realize that you needed to be in a position. I needed to be in a position to help them. Other people needed to be in a position to help them, because we all need people to help us get through life.
0: That life's not fair is something that seems to have quite a bit of resonance in your world, because unfair things happen all the time.
1: You bet.
0: And how do you get through those unfair things?
1: Yeah, you know, again, when we were going through training, there were a lot of folks that felt, you know, if they were the best runner that day, then they would be rewarded for that. If they had the best uniform, they would be rewarded for that. There was this sense of, if I perform well, everything's going to fall into place. But it didn't.
0: Right.
1: And the this concept of being a sugar cookie, as I refer to in the chapter, a sugar cookie was an instructor would just arbitrarily say, you know, McRaven, hit the surf. You had to hit the surf, you know, get all wet, then roll around in the sand. And so you're covered head to toe in sand. And, you know, there was a time when you said, why? My uniform looked good. Everything was great. Mm-hmm. I should be rewarded for that. And the point was, sorry, life isn't fair. You're not always going to be rewarded for things.
2: We'll get back to our interview with William McRaven in just a minute. It's Jill on Money.

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7: 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Right now, let's go back to what I believe is the best interview that we have ever conducted. It is with Admiral William H. McRaven. And in this part of the interview, he talks about how life is not fair. And boy, is that the truth, especially in his world. Here's more of our interview.
8: And so this understanding as you go through life that, life isn't fair. You have to get over it. And you can't spend your time, you know, blaming your parents or blaming your circumstances or blaming your bosses. Life's not fair. But if you press on, if you accept the fact that every once in a while, things are going to just go, you know, not go your way. Get over it and move on.
7: And does that mean, though, as a boss, because you're a boss of a lot of people, that that you don't? I mean, really bad things happen. That's one thing.
8: Right.
7: But like when somewhat bad things, are you hardened to that? In other words, I don't know. Like I'm feeling like in the military, that's a lesson. Like, of course, you have to move on. Like, we have a mission here. But in an organization, like, you know, I'm working at CBS, and like, oh, a story gets killed. Life's not fair. Move on. And you know, like, you've just spent hours and hours doing this, and it is true. But do you get to sit on your pity pot for like 5 minutes?
8: Yeah, probably everybody does for a few minutes. That's just human nature. But the point is, don't sit on it for too long.
7: Yeah.
8: Like I said, sometimes you bust your tail.

0: well and things just don't work out well.
1: Can you talk a little bit about failure? Because I never associate, military and failure as, in, you know, like where, how you come through that. Because sure. I feel like sometimes failure is, it's, you know, can result in the loss of life and injury. Right. And like, so how do you come on the other side of that? That's a much more difficult thing than saying, oh, well, life's unfair. Right. Failure's big deal.
0: Failure's a big deal, particularly in a combat situation. And, you know, fortunately, by the time I was in combat after 9/11, I was a pretty seasoned SEAL officer. I'd been in about 26 years. And I'd had a number of failures, not combat-related, but, a number of failures in my career. And, you know, you do the best to show that you're better than your failure. But when it comes to combat, your failures can, in fact, result in the deaths of civilians, unfortunately, and some of your soldiers. But what you have to realize is you have to learn from your mistakes, and particularly in combat. You're going to make mistakes. Combat moves at a pace that that you don't control sometimes. We always say that the enemy has a vote. So you can build a great plan, but the enemy may not react the way you expected, and unfortunately, you know, every once in a while, you'll lose guys. But a good combat leader recognizes that, you know, you can't sit on your pity pot too long. You have to say, what did I learn from that? How are we going to do better next time? But you have to be prepared to make the next tough decision as a combat leader. Mm-hmm. And I think the difference between a great combat leader and a good combat leader is the great ones overcome failure as quickly as possible. They learn from it, and then they make the next tough decision. Because if you're not prepared to make the next tough decision, then you're going to lose more young men and women. And so that's the important thing to recognize in combat.
1: Who inspired you in your career?
0: Oh, a lot of people inspire me in my career. But I'll tell you, invariably, probably not who people think. The kids that inspired me were the young soldiers, sailors, airmen, and Marines I met, the ones that had families with kids. And you'd watch these young soldiers go overseas and come back, and then, you know, 8 months later, they're back overseas again. And they do it year after year after year, and the wife stays at home and takes care of the kids, or the husband stays at home in some cases and takes care of the kids as the wife is forward. These are the men and women that I think are truly inspiring, and they don't, you know, nobody writes books about them. Mm-hmm. They're not going to have any monuments built to them, but they are, you know, the American soldier. And so, you know, they're what's really inspiring.
1: What don't we civilians really understand about the military life? What are some of the things we just don't get and we could never get?
0: Well, I don't know that you could never get it, but, you know, the military life is a life of sacrifice. You don't go into the military. A lot of people say, well, why'd you go in the military? And people will say, well, to serve my country. And certainly people want to serve their country. But most young men and women that go into the military, I think initially there's this kind of sense of a challenge. You know, I want to make it through basic training, or I want to make it through SEAL training or Ranger training. And then there's a little sense of adventure. You go from a challenge to an adventure, and now, you know, you're in the SEALs, and in my case, you know, you're traveling around the world, you're jumping out of airplanes, you're locking out of submarines, you have this adventure, and then at some point in time in your career, it kind of becomes a profession. But then after that, it becomes a calling, and that's really kind of when you hit your peak. For me, the calling really came after 9/11. What I saw with the young men and women that came in right after 9/11 was, you know, they jumped, you know, my 26 years, and within a short period of time, they had gone from the challenge, the adventure, the profession to a calling. And that calling required sacrifice. It's just hard to appreciate the sacrifice of these young soldiers day in and day out, going on combat missions, year after year deploying, every couple of years moving their family from one geographic location to the next, and now the kids have got to make new friends in school. These are the sacrifices, but I will tell you, you know, almost any soldier you talk to will tell you that they are happy to sacrifice that, they love the job they're doing, they're proud to serve this nation, and so we're happy to bear that burden and bear that sacrifice.
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0: 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I've been surfing here since I was a kid. Now, seeing my grandson out on the water, it means everything to me. Watching him and taking in the blue waves, the sea breeze, the blurry horizon.
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Let's get back to Admiral McRaven. He talks about rising to the occasion. You talk about rising to the occasion, and I feel like, you know, you're in this dangerous

0: place and you're trained in a certain way, you are going to rise to the occasion. But how do civilians rise to the occasion in your lives? How do you see that playing out?
1: Yeah, you know, sometimes I think it's just something deep, deep inside that comes up when a dark moment occurs. I don't know that you can plan for it. I don't know that you can prepare for it. I don't know that even the soldiers I've met fully prepare for it. You know, when you lose a loved one, I don't care whether you lose them on the battlefield or you lose them in a car accident or they die of cancer. You know, you find out really who you are in those dark moments. And I think we all have it inside us. And the point of the book is, you know, you don't have to be a superhero to rise to the occasion. But, you know, dig deep. It's in there. And the people around you are going to need you to rise to that occasion when bad things happen. So, you know, this is more of a hope that people that read the book will realize that they have it within themselves to be this person when difficult things happen.
0: In your career, as you look back, were you able to identify people who you said, that guy, that woman, that's a leader?
1: Absolutely.
0: Easily?
1: Pretty easily. Yeah.
0: And what are some of those attributes that would make you poised to be a leader?
1: Yeah, they are generally people persons. You know, they understand how to build a team, as we talked about. They recognize that it's not about them. They are kind of a servant leader. I mean, I think the great leaders are servant leaders. I love this saying from Pope Francis that, you know, a shepherd should smell like his sheep. And I think, you know, we have learned that in the military, that great leaders are the ones that are out with the troops. And I don't care whether you're a non-commissioned officer, you know, to be a great leader, you've got to be out. You've got to suffer the hardships. You have to lead from the front, as we say. Sometimes leading from the front is literally jumping out of the airplane first. Sometimes leading from the front is being the last in the chow line to get chow. But leading from the front means setting the example and doing the difficult things. You don't have to be the best at everything. In fact, great leaders are rarely the best at everything. But they've got to respect the people that work for them. They've got to be able to build the team around them. And you can see that pretty quickly. I mean, there are some folks that are a little too full of themselves, that think they always have the right plan, that they're the smartest man or woman in the room. Those people you have to be a little bit careful of. Now, every once in a while, they turn out to be great leaders as well, but I tell you, more times than not, it's that man or woman who knows how to build a team, who is the servant leader, who respects the people that work for them, and who sets the example and does things that are moral, legal, and ethical.
0: When you look at, say, corporate America now, and you maybe read stories in the papers about this CEO does this or this malfeasance of that, I can only imagine that somebody like you, a true leader who's selfless in many ways, you know, that really must pain you in some ways to read stories or hear things like that.
1: Well, you know, we're not perfect in the military, but I think as an organization, we work hard to instill the right values in people. And I think most of the men and women I've worked with in the military adhere to those values. But, you know, again, I have one litmus test for every decision we make. And as I said, you have to do things that are moral, legal, and ethical. And if your decision, you know, passes that litmus test, then it's probably a good decision. And most leaders know when things aren't moral, legal, or ethical. It's not always easy to be good, though. You know, the circumstances that swirl around you sometimes, nobody's perfect. And again, we're going to make mistakes. And sometimes as hard as you try to be moral, legal, and ethical, it doesn't work out. And we talk about your integrity being the most important thing, but frankly, you're the only one that can lose your integrity. And it happens sometimes. Again, that's a time when you just have to say, look, I made a mistake. I'm going to figure out how to do better next time and move on.
0: Now that you are out of the military and like in academia, which is a whole nother universe.
1: I love it.
0: How has the transition been?
1: Transition's been great. I'm used to running a large organization. So in my role as the chancellor of the University of Texas system, I'm the CEO over these 14 institutions. And we were talking before the beginning of the broadcast about UT Austin. But of course, that is our flagship, but it is hardly the only institution. We have 8 academic institutions and then 6 health-related institutions. And we've got 6 medical schools. But I got to tell you, the best thing about the job is looking at these, you know, first in family to go to college. We have a large Hispanic population in Texas and down at UT Rio Grande Valley and University of Texas El Paso and UT San Antonio. You see these kids that are the first in their family ever to go to school. And you realize they have just changed the entire trajectory of their family forever. Because, you know, what statistics show is if you go to college, chances are very high your kids are going to go to college and their kids are going to go to college. And everything about going to college, you know, frankly, makes you a better person. I mean, statistically speaking, you know, not only do you make more money, but you're less likely to be racist and bigoted, and you're going to be healthier. I mean, everything about spending time on a college campus is actually good for human beings.
0: 9 years later, that interview never gets stale. Thanks again to Admiral McCraven. Thanks to you guys. We have one more segment left. It's the Jill on Money Show, the final Jill on Money Show. We'll be right back.

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0: Welcome back. It's the Jill on Money Show. It is the final segment of the final show. Mark Tolercio, how are you feeling?
1: I'm okay, believe it or not. Yeah.
0: Did you think you were going to get weepy? Mark is a crier, everyone.
1: I am, but I knew I wouldn't over this because I know we still have the podcast.
0: Right. And so this is the final show. We have been with you for 15 years through these airwaves, but there are other airwaves for you to access us. So we are closing out our final program with you. We are so grateful for everything that you have done. We are grateful for all the people who made this show possible, the program directors in your local area, the folks who are able to put this show out and have done so really loyally year after year. We are so, so grateful. 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We are just going to another venue, the podcast. Podcasting is just radio on demand. 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Also, Mark, I guess for the last time when I do the outro, we should also thank Joel Goodman, who wrote the music for our show and has always been very kind to us. Gave me a really good deal. He's like a big deal award-winning composer, but he gave me a good deal. So happy that you join us every weekend. We are so very much appreciative of the questions, of the loyalty, and we are grateful for the people who made this show happen. So Harvey Nagler, Craig Swagler, Joel Goodman, who has composed our music, Mark Tolercio, who's been the best executive producer in the whole wide world. We always ask this anyway, but do it because we won't be able to tell you next weekend. Try to do something nice for someone else. Find us at JillOnMoney.com. Thank you so much for listening all these years. We are filled with gratitude. Catch you online.

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6: I'm Christopher Cruz in Washington. Ask most Americans and they'll tell you they are not happy with the state of the economy. CBS News Deputy Director of Elections and Surveys Jennifer DePinto has results from a new CBS News poll.
7: Big numbers of Americans are concerned and stressed about finances. Feelings of being secure and content about them are down from this time last year. Overall ratings of the economy have been low, but now just 29% call it good, a level we have not seen since 2023.
6: On CBS's Face the Nation today, U.S. Trade Representative Jamison Greer was asked if President Trump made any concessions in his trade talks with Chinese President Xi Jinping this week.
8: Less a question of concessions and more a question of what's mutually beneficial for both of us. That's why we're so focused on non-sensitive trade, because that doesn't require concessions. That's about working together, talking about what they

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1: Oh, okay.
0: And I'm very uncertain about it.
1: So what does he need the cam to do?
0: He said, he claims it's for

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0: it?
1: No, there was $7,000 in it.
0: Oh, wow.
1: Yeah. And I have an AirTag. So I go over to security and they're like, oh, we don't have it turned into lost and found, but you have an AirTag. Let's pull out your phone and let's try to find it. So we turn it on and it shows where it is. And we walk over to that area and then it starts moving around.
0: Oh.
1: And so me and the security guard are following what's happening, but there's nothing there. It's to no end. And then I'm like, I have to retrace my steps. So I go back to the elevator. I go to the bathroom, walk in the bathroom. It's laying right there on the floor.
0: Wow.
1: I know. But when I went back to the security guard to tell him I found it, he was like, there's too many devices here. That's the problem. If there's so many devices, it just gets confused. Is like that accurate?
0: Yes.
1: Oh, that's so frustrating. That's why you have the AirTag. I'm following old ladies around to the back of
0: sniffing their dogs,
1: seeing if they got my wallet.
0: Meanwhile, you left it in the toilet.
1: He was sitting on the floor, untouched.
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0: Here's something they don't teach you in school. 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

0: Our producer and copy editor for this shift today was Bob Costantini. Dave Shapiro did double duty as the assignment editor and desk associate. This is CBS News.
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0: Good news for fans of The White Lotus. Production on the fourth season is underway.
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10: From Maui to Sicily to Thailand and now to the French Riviera.
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10: Show producers say the Cannes Film Festival will be part of the new story. But this year's festival has been underway since last week with no sign of the production yet. One big difference this season, there will be two White Lotus resorts with hotels in Saint-Tropez and Cannes taking on the White Lotus identity, the lavishly luxurious setting for delicious dysfunction and sexy secrets, life and death.
12: At the end of the week, you will be an entirely different person.
10: But you'll have to wait to early 2027 for all that. Michael Toscano, CBS News.
0: Conor McGregor is returning to the Octagon for a rematch with Max Holloway in the main event on July 11th in Las Vegas. The 37-year-old Irishman hasn't fought since breaking his leg in a cage fight in 2021. Christopher Cruz, CBS News.
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2: Ask not what your doctor can do for you. 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Welcome everyone to this hour of the Dr. Bob Martin Show. I'm Dr. Bob, and I'm here to remind you that you can be your own best doctor most of the time, and I'll tell you how. And we can get started with that conversation by having you simply walk over to your telephone and call into the Dr. Bob Martin Show caller hotline phone number, with a question that you may have about yourself or somebody else related to the topic of health. 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And what are you doing for it? What are you doing for yourself? That number, toll-free nationwide, to ask a question about your own health or someone else's, or make a health-related comment, 800-606-8822. 800-606-8822. Remember, the only bad health question is the one you're not asking. So call and tell Dr. Bob where it hurts. 1-800-606-8822. The website where all things news related to health live, and the social media platforms that I'm involved in that you can be too, and the podcast library. 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We're going to begin this hour with a conversation about cholesterol. There, you know, there's good, there's bad, there's indifferent. A lot of confusion, a lot of controversy, a lot of fraud involved in the selling of cholesterol-lowering drugs and exactly what cholesterol really is. But you've probably heard it's better to have lots of good cholesterol. And generally speaking, that's true. But if you have too much of anything, HDL, the high-density lipoprotein form of cholesterol, if you have too much of that, it could be a problem for you. The so-called good cholesterol may not be so beneficial after all, and could even leave you blind. That's what concerning research is now suggesting. High-density lipoprotein cholesterol, HDL, has long been considered good because of the swath, I guess you should say, swath of evidence showing it protects your heart, your cardiovascular system, your blood vessels. In fact, HDL cholesterol removes cholesterol from your arteries and carries it to your liver to be broken down and removed from your body, reducing the risk of heart attacks and strokes. But some research has since stated that there may be a problem. And what they're looking at is a challenge to the view that more is better. Now scientists who have tracked almost 7,000 people found that higher levels of HDL cholesterol actually raise the risk of interocular pressure, an incurable eye condition called glaucoma. Now, they were 10% more likely to develop the condition glaucoma, people with high HDL cholesterol. And I know a lot of people that jump up and say, oh, yeah, my HDL is fantastic. It's higher than the doctor's. It's higher than anybody's. I challenge anybody to have higher HDL than me. But unfortunately, this can lead to vision loss compared to those with the lowest levels of HDL. By contrast, participants in the study with the highest levels of low-density lipoprotein, LDL cholesterol, we also refer to that as the lousy form of cholesterol, as in L, typically considered harmful, were 8% less likely to develop the eye disease. Glaucoma, that is the second leading cause of blindness worldwide. Writing in the British Journal of Ophthalmology, they added HDL cholesterol has been regarded as a good cholesterol for 7 decades. However, this study demonstrates that high levels of HDL, high-density lipoprotein cholesterol, are not consistently associated with favorable prognostic outcome, particularly when it comes to vision. And this could prompt a reevaluation of lipid management, fat management strategies in patients at risk for glaucoma. Further studies are, of course, needed to investigate the mechanisms behind this association. But cholesterol, folks, it's a fatty, waxy substance found in the blood that is vital for bodily functions, including digestion, cell membrane. It's an antioxidant protection, making vitamin D, making sex hormones, and, of course, cardiovascular health. However, too much of the wrong type of cholesterol. And that's where we get to the better news here. And you should write this down. Make sure your doctor is checking your APO, your apolipoprotein, B. Number B, that's the bad one. And also, they can check while they're at it, small particle cholesterol. Now, these two are very dangerous compared to total cholesterol, which has very little significance, or LDL, HDL, not as significant as the measure of APO, that's APOB, and small particle cholesterol. Now, they can build up in the blood due to eating unhealthy fats and not exercising enough and being overweight and smoking and eating too much sugar and drinking alcohol. That's how these numbers, your cholesterol numbers, get upside down, particularly if you're genetically disposed to that. Having high LDL cholesterol doesn't trigger any symptoms, but can lead to, of course, blocked blood vessels and raise the risk of heart problems and strokes. Now, in the study, the researchers quizzed over 400,000 people between the ages of 40 and 69 on their health history. Also, these people had been tested, including the measure of their blood fats. Over a follow-up period of over 14 years, thousands developed glaucoma and eye conditions capable of causing blindness because they had high HDL levels. They're still looking at it, though. And compared with the participants who didn't develop glaucoma, the second leading cause of blindness on the planet, those who did were more likely to be ex-smokers, statin cholesterol-lowering drug takers, and had diabetes, high blood pressure, or some type of cardiovascular disease. But analysis of the blood tests showed that higher levels of good HDL cholesterol specifically were associated with a heightened level of this eye condition, this eye disease called glaucoma, which you never, ever want to have. Every increase in HDL levels was associated with a 5% higher risk of glaucoma. The findings build on previous research, which has suggested there may be a link between high cholesterol levels and an increased risk of glaucoma. Glaucoma is usually caused by the fluid slowly building up in the front part of the eye, which increases pressure inside of the eye. And as a result, that all-important optic nerve, which connects the eye to the brain, becomes damaged from the pressure. Glaucoma, which develops slowly over many years in most cases, can lead to loss of vision if not treated properly. And that's why you need to see eye doctors, both ophthalmologists and or a optometrist on a regular basis to have your glaucoma checked. Intraocular pressure, it's that little puff of air in the eye. Everybody should get that checked on a regular basis, in my opinion. Medical treatment aims to lower this pressure through, of course, they use prescription eye drops, oral drugs, oral medications, laser treatments sometimes are employed, surgery or a combination of these are employed. There are some of the options. And there's also, of course, lifestyle strategies that you can employ. Acupuncture, nutraceutical, vitamins, and herbs, all capable of helping glaucoma. So get off the sugar, the alcohol, the caffeine. Those are all things that can exacerbate it. And, look, especially if you have a history of problems, have your doctor, the next time your blood is tested, check this APO, apolipoprotein B. Also, C-reactive, cardiosensitive C-reactive protein should be tested. It's more important, I think, than the cholesterol numbers. Ferritin, fibrinogen, TMAO. Make sure you're taking omega-3 fatty acids. Now, I'll have comments, as well as another doctor's comments on this. A prominent medical doctor talks about the fraud in statin drugs and cholesterol after this. I'm Dr. Bob Martin.
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Welcome or welcome back to this hour of the Dr. Bob Martin Show. We thank you for tuning into the program. And a special thank you to our veteran listeners who are telling other people to tune in as well so they can learn about how to take better care of their health and become their own best doctors just like you. It's not that hard. It's just knowledge and information that you put into action. That's why we're here. That's the purpose of this show. And if you like it, be sure to log on to the website and check out all the news that we have over there at drbob.com, spelling out the word doctor. You've also got social media platforms over there, Instagram, X, LinkedIn. And I post up on those, and you can stay apprised of all the latest breaking stuff or things we're going to be talking about on the show before the show happens. So you can remind yourself to tune in. And, of course, that's where the podcast library lives, recordings of this show in case you miss something or you want to refer somebody to it. It's all there, drbob.com, spelling out the word doctor. Now, if you're just tuning in, I just, in the first segment, talked about how researchers have discovered now that not all good cholesterol is that good for your eyes, especially when it's in excess. When it's in excess, the good cholesterol, the HDL, high-density lipoprotein, when it's in excess in certain people, it can increase your risk of a blinding eye disease we call glaucoma. You don't want that. So what do? Well, you make sure that you do everything you can, excuse me, on your side by living a healthy lifestyle and not increasing your risk of heart disease or glaucoma or any other health-related problem for that matter. And you ask your doctor, can they please, besides the typical lipid panels, the typical cholesterol panels, which tell very, very little about your cardiovascular health. In fact, many people have completely, totally normal cholesterol according to those minimal panels that insurance companies will pay for, but they won't pay for anything more

sophisticated than that. And perhaps that's why they give grief to doctors who try to run them, because they're going to charge the insurance company more. They are trying to mitigate their costs, so they do everything to paper the doctor so that they have to explain away their reasoning for running some of these more sophisticated tests, which are more valid for cardiovascular health. Now, if your doctor recognizes this and is willing to go to work for you and fight for adding to a normal cholesterol lipid panel, adding especially the laboratory values, checking for, you should write these down and list them to your doctor the next time you go in, or call the office and say, and ask the nurse, did the doctor, the last time I was into the office, did they check my homocysteine level? Homocysteine level. That is as important as any cholesterol number there is, because it shows high degrees of risk, not just for cardiovascular disease, but also Alzheimer's disease. If your doctor the last time ran a cardiosensitive C-reactive protein, excellent. If not, get it done. ApoB, APOB, that's that apolipoprotein B. That's the very dangerous form of cholesterol that is not typically run in a medical cholesterol panel. Knowing that will give you a lot of information as to what you need to do on your side of the schedule to protect yourself from cardiovascular disease. Because people go into their doctor's office and have normal cholesterol all the time and fall over from a heart attack with 150 total cholesterol or 175 total cholesterol. And the reason for that is that we don't know what kind of cholesterol they have. They could have had the dangerous one. It was never even tested for. They weren't tested for homocysteine. They weren't tested for the real smoking gun of cardiovascular disease, which has to, which happens to be inflammation. They're not measuring your inflammatory markers. How can they know your status of cardiovascular disease? The answer is they can't, by only looking at a standard minimal lipid panel, a cholesterol panel. And that's typically what is run in the vast majority of doctor's offices. You deserve more. You should have more. More information gives you a better forward sight to how to stay healthy. So homocysteine, cardiosensitive C-reactive protein, ApoB, APOB, ferritin, fibrinogen, and TMAO. And if your doctor's real creative, why don't they run an omega-3 to omega-6 ratio blood test so you can see what good fats you have over the bad fats that you could be taking in your diet, and then you can adjust your omega-3 supplementation accordingly. That's a better program. And if you can't find a doctor who is willing or able to do this, fire the doctor you have and get another one who is. Remember the relationship. You're the boss, they work for you. You're the employer, they're the employee. You don't have to cow down to the arrogance of a doctor who believes he's a god because they have a ceremonially draped stethoscope and a white coat on. You don't. You do not. And you can find a caring doctor out there who will work with you, who will partner with you to find out your true health status. Once your values are known, then you can, of course, you can, the same doctor who's willing to take these tests can, and somebody who's trained in clinical nutrition can evaluate those values, can look at those and say, oh yeah, your TMAO is off the chart. That leaves you at a high risk, according to Cleveland Clinic, of having a heart attack. Your fibrinogen is real high. Your blood is very viscous. It's very thick. It's very problematic. You can have a clot immediately. Your ApoB is high. We need to do this. Your C-reactive protein's high. You're on fire. You're inflamed. We need to get that down. You can't tell that. You know that information with a standard cholesterol panel. You can't. It's not. It's impossible. So find a doctor who's trained in clinical nutrition, and you can find those doctors in different healing arts. Could be a chiropractic physician trained in clinical nutrition. Could be a naturopathic physician trained in clinical nutrition.
could be a PhD trained in clinical nutrition, could be a functional medicine doctor, MDDO, that are trained in basically functional medicine. Here's what a doctor says, a prominent doctor, about statins and cholesterol. This doctor is, he knows exactly what he's talking about, I can tell you that. His name is Dr. Raymond Francis. Listen to what he has to say about cholesterol and statins. Go.

0: Need it is not a drug to lower cholesterol, but something to lower inflammation like vitamin C. The side effects of statins are horrendous. I mean, they include muscle aches, increased risk of cancer, yes, cancer, and diabetes and memory loss and artery calcification, vitamin deficiencies.
1: There you have, you were listening there to a doctor, a medical doctor by the name of Dr. Raymond Francis, a very prominent and well-respected doctor, really telling it like it is. I mean, some of these doctors, you know, they finally realize what they've been doing all along, and that is nothing for their patients with statin drugs. And then they've had their come to Jesus moment, and they want to set the record straight before they die. You know, and I appreciate that, but that's his opinion. I mean, he's limiting with vitamin C. It's great, but it's certainly limited. But I think you get the idea. All right, we're going to come back and go to your telephone calls and questions. Stay tuned. 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

I welcome you or welcome you back to this hour of the Dr. Bob Martin Show. I also want to encourage you to stick around because later in the show, I'm going to be talking about a popular fermented food that you know about, linked, now linked to a decrease in the incidence

0: of colorectal cancer, which is on the rise, and investigators and scientists are going, what is going on here? A recent study led by the American Cancer Society researchers shows that early onset colorectal cancer incidence rates are rising in people all over the world in 27 of 50 countries, territories worldwide, 20 of which have either exclusive or faster increases for early onset disease. The study published in Gut Microbes from Mass General Brigham found that long-term consumption of a popular fermented food may help to protect against the development of colorectal cancer, which is on the rise in a big way. So stick around for that. That's coming up on the program today. Now, before we go to your phone calls on the topic of health on the Dr. Bob Martin Show caller hotline, phone number of 800-606-8822, 800-606-8822. You know, I want to remind you that nature often provides our medicines, the natural stuff through our food supply to help us stay healthy and well. We just have to figure it out and find it and consume it. It's kind of like you've probably noticed this when dogs get sick. They are carnivores. They eat meat mostly. They go out when they're sick, however, and they eat grass or they try to find some shrub to eat. Other animals can be observed doing this as well. Horses eating certain herbs when they're sick. They know what remedies, how to help themselves out. They can't talk to us, so they just innately know. I think we innately know, too. We just have to learn how to listen to our bodies. And therein lies the information that I want you to have, that there is a substance that comes in minuscule amounts in certain foods that if we eat more of it in a therapeutic way, and let's say a nutritional supplement way, we can benefit by it big time if we can just figure it out. That substance is kind of technical, the technical chemical name of it called palmitoyl lethanolamine. Palmitoyl lethanolamine, just let's just say PEA for short. That's all you need to remember is PEA for short. It's a special nutrient found in minuscule quantities in egg yolks and other forms of food. You'd have to eat 30, 60 eggs to get a therapeutic dose of it. However, scientific research shows that this substance, PEA, can address all kinds of health-related conditions, including muscle pain and recovery, arthritis symptoms, if you get enough of it, improve more mobility and cognitive health, and a multitude of other health conditions, including allergies, respiratory symptoms, and even fibromyalgia, which is an enigma to the medical system. And because of this PEA's anti-inflammatory action, researchers have investigated its ability to relieve pain in a variety of conditions, including sciatica, peripheral neuropathy, temporal mandibular joint problems, TMJ pain, just to name a few. Plus, in scientific research on the most common form of arthritis, osteoarthritis, PEA lowered levels of inflammatory markers, slowed damage of the cartilage between the bones, and reduced knee swelling. So if you are looking to improve your overall health, consider supplementing with PEA for relief of both acute and chronic pain, better physical recovery from injuries, improved mood and focus, and a robust immune system response. You can take PEA in a supplement from Terry Naturally Vitamins. 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All right, let's get to work now with your telephone calls and your questions. And when you hear people calling into the program asking their health question, and I'm responding to it, you can do the very same thing. All you have to do is go over to your telephone and call in. You'll hear me answer the phone. I'll ask you to state your first name only. 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We don't want it blaring in the background. It's very distracting. I'll ask you to state your first name, the city and state you're living in, and then your question, or your health-related comment. 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All right, here we go to work. First up, we say hello to Dan in Albany, Oregon.
1: Hi, Dr. Bob. My name is Dan. I'm calling from Albany, Oregon. My question is regarding COVID infection. I'm 65 years old, and I did not receive any of the COVID shots. I have come down with COVID. I'm on day 11 of COVID, and it's still in my chest and just not feeling well. Hoping you can give me some direction on what I can do to get through this and get back to health again. Thank you.
0: 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Of course, you need to stay on the antioxidants. Everybody should be on these all the time, vitamin A, C, zinc. Stay hydrated. Take some hot baths to get a natural fever to help burn out the final stage of the infection and loosen up the mucus. 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Wishing you well. 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We're coming right back with more phone calls. 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

0: welcome you back to the largest radio health talk show in America, in large part thanks to you. We appreciate you so very much for tuning in and telling other people they can do the very same thing so that they can find their way back to health and wellness. All right, we're in the middle of an open line conversation on the topic of health, wherein our callers, our listeners, have the opportunity to call into this radio show using the Dr. Bob Martin Show caller hotline phone number and ask that question. The only bad question about health is the one you're not asking. You can be your own best doctor most of the time. Let me help you out, and I'll do my very best to do so. You simply have to dial into the number, 800-606-8822. 800-606-8822 is the caller hotline phone number. Next up on the phone is Robert in the state of Tennessee.
1: This is Robert. Right to Tennessee. Is there any cure for emphysema?
0: Okay, Robert, quick. That was quick and easy. No, there is not. There's no cure for emphysema. Once you have lungs that have emphysema in them, you have damaged lungs. And it's like trying to fix a scar. That can't happen either. They become charcoal lungs. You probably smoked, unfortunately. But you can save the lung function that you have, of course, by not smoking, by making sure that the air that you're breathing in your home, which is where we spend 90% of our time, is as pure as it can be, by having a air filtration system in your home, maybe a 3-4-stage HEPA filter system in your home so that you're not breathing in particulates or any kind of pollution that's coming your way. Anybody with a lung problem does better by using Dr. Tony's Lung Plus. I've used it on patients for years. It has all the herbs, all the goodies in it that the lungs love to get a hold of to function better, whether it's asthma, emphysema, bronchitis, post-COVID lung issues. Dr. Tony's Lung Plus. You can get a hold of that by calling 818-575-7558. 818-575-7558. Dr. Tony's Lung Plus. All right, next up is David calling from Johnson City, Tennessee.
2: Hello, this is David calling from Johnson City, Tennessee. I listened to you on 910 AM WJCW, Tri-Cities, Tennessee. My question was that my wife just had a heart cath done at the hospital about 2 weeks ago, and they put her on Eliquis 5 milligrams twice a day. And I wanted to know, I've been hearing about your vascular defense supplement, and I wondered what she could do about switching from the Eliquis to the vascular defense. I realized that she should do that with some professional supervision. Thank you.
0: All right, David, thank you for your phone call. Yes, your wife needs to be monitored medically. Maybe the doctors are measuring her INR, her PT, her PTT, her fibrinogen, or whatever her doctor chooses while she, under the doctor's supervision or a pharmacist, phases out of Eliquis. My sister did the same thing. Yes, the vascular defense is not my formula. It's a company that makes it. And yes, it works very well at helping these kinds of problems. All right. Thanks for your call. Next is Hal in Westchester, South Iowa.
3: Hello, Dr. Bob. This is Hal, Westchester, South Iowa. I got a question for you. I'm 86 years old, but a year ago in December, I went to get out of my chair and didn't have any strength to speak of. But they hauled me off, and I had COVID pneumonia. And I had all the shots available. I'm home now. I've been home since April, but I wonder what your thinking is on taking them shots. And I enjoy your show very much. You do well. Thank you.
0: All right, Hal, sorry to hear you're under the weather there, and thank you for tuning into the program. Appreciate that. Yeah, you have an immune system that needs to be rebuilt, basically. I would suggest you take advantage of the Build an Amazing Immune System, the free book. We've talked about it here on the show before with Larry Logsdon from Tahiti Traders. He's offering Dr. Bob Martin Show listeners a free copy of this book. It's amazing. 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

0: welcome you back to the Dr. Bob Martin Show, final segment of this hour, but you don't want to go anywhere because next hour I'm going to be talking about a popular fermented food linked to the decrease incidence of colorectal cancer, which happens to be on the rise big time right now. Knowing what that food is and consuming that food will reduce your risk going forward of colorectal cancer, according to the latest research. So stand by for that. Let's get right back to work, however, with your telephone calls and questions before the end of the hour. Next up is Ann calling in from Moline, Illinois, where I got married. Welcome
1: Hi,
0: to the program.
1: My name is Ann, and I am from Moline, Illinois. And my question, I have recently been diagnosed with hereditary hemochromatosis. I have no idea. There's no one I can think of in my family that has had it, but apparently there's been someone that I am not aware of in the past. The doctor is having me, had me get one pint of blood drawn 1 week, another pint the next week, and then my hemoglobin went too low to draw blood, went down to 10. I think it's been about 3 months now since I've had any blood drawn, which is to get the ferritin out. I was high in ferritin is how they diagnosed it. I think it might be back down. I go this week for another check and hopefully another draw, which would only be a half a pint. He switched me down. Is there anything, other suggestions you could give me to help me with this hereditary hemochromatosis. I'd appreciate it. And thank you for the advice. Bye.
0: All right, Ann. Happy to help you. I've treated many cases of hemochromatosis or iron storage disease, and there is good news for you. There's a supplement at the health food store you should be on called lactoferrin. Lactoferrin, go get it. Also, milk thistle, which is an herb, helps you in this regard. Now, if you were to consume more phytates in food, these are elements that are stored in forms of phosphorus. They're found in whole grains, 100% whole grains, nuts, seeds, lentils, and beans. They reduce the absorption of the heme iron. Make sure you're not taking a lot of vitamin C supplements either, because that increases your absorption of iron as well. And obviously, you need to be avoiding iron-rich foods as well. But you can say goodbye to the bloodletting, the therapeutic phlebotomies to get rid of pints of blood. So inconvenient. And don't believe just because it's hereditary, nothing can be done about it. This lactoferrin supplement is incredible at lowering ferritin counts. And all you have to do is just swallow it. It's safe, natural, and science-based. So there you go, Ann. Appreciate your phone call. Stay tuned. You're tuned in.

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0: 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We have some wonderful guests planned for that as well. Also, Dr. John Lappe is going to get us up to date on some of the things we're seeing for gerrymandering. It's reached a new peak. 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
1: Hey. Thank you so much. I appreciate you taking my call.
0: Yes, you do.
1: So, I have an interesting situation. So, my mom just passed away, and she was my step.

Back we go. More handle on the law, marginal legal events. 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Yeah.

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